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0: From the Center for Investigative Reporting and PRX, this is Reveal. I'm Al Ledson. When refugees making the dangerous journey to Greece get in trouble, they call a hotline run by Tommy Olson.
1: It could be people in distress at sea, people drifting in boats or life rafts.
0: But helping migrants has gotten humanitarian workers like Tommy in trouble with Greek authorities.
2: This was a clear attempt to intimidate me, to silence, and resulted in death threats against me and my family.
0: In many parts of the world, governments are cracking down on asylum seekers and the people who help them.
3: The whole notion of refugees is a dirty word now.
0: Today on Reveal, targeting human rights defenders. But first, this news.
4: NPR News in Washington, I'm Ryland Barton. President Trump says the ceasefire with Iran is still holding. This, as NPR's Franco Ordonez reports, follows another set of airstrikes by American forces and retaliatory strikes by Iran.
5: The latest set of deadly strikes between the two countries threatened to upend peace talks and the already fragile ceasefire between the two nations. Trump said there was a reason behind the U.S. strikes, echoing a U.S. military assessment that they were defensive moves.
6: And I'd say in that part of the world, ceasefire is when you're shooting in a more moderate manner.
7: Yesterday,
6: a ceasefire there is much different than a ceasefire in other parts of the world.
5: But he insisted talks continue to go, quote, very well, and that it's possible they could reach an agreement in a matter of days. Franco Ordonez, NPR News, the White House.
4: Homeland Security Secretary Mark Wayne Mullen doubled down on his threat to remove Customs and Border Protection officers from airports in cities that don't typically cooperate with federal immigration enforcement. Mullen criticized what the administration calls sanctuary cities for letting local police refuse to cooperate with immigration agents.
8: If that means I got to pull them out of Customs and Border Protection from processing international flights, I will. If they're cooperating with us, then I don't have to do that.
4: Mullen's threat has sparked criticism from the travel industry. For its potential to cause chaos just ahead of the World Cup. The chief executive of OpenAI, Sam Altman, was in Washington today meeting with White House officials and members of Congress. The trip comes a day after President Trump signed an executive order creating a voluntary government review process for some of the most powerful AI models, NPR's Windsor Johnston reports.
9: Altman is meeting with White House officials to discuss AI policy, as well as bipartisan congressional lawmakers who oversee the technology sector. The visit comes as AI companies increasingly find themselves at the center of policy debates in Washington. While the industry has invested heavily in lobbying and public outreach, some Democrats are pushing for tougher oversight of artificial intelligence, citing concerns about jobs, energy demand, and the growing influence of the nation's largest tech companies. Republicans have pushed for a lighter regulatory approach. President Trump's executive order includes a provision that would allow some advanced AI models to undergo a 30-day government review before the release to the public. Windsor Johnston, NPR News, Washington.
4: Polymarket is ending its paid relationship with former Republican Congressman George Santos as federal regulators investigate him for possible insider trading. Santos bet against his attendance at President Trump's State of the Union this past February. He later blamed a delayed flight for missing the event. Santos made the trades on Kalshi, another prediction marketplace, which referred them to the Commodity Futures Trading Commission. This is NPR News. A new Gallup poll finds support for same-sex marriage and relationships in the U.S. has stopped rising after two decades. About two-thirds of U.S. adults believe same-sex marriage should be legal, according to the poll, down slightly from 71% in 2022. Most of the change is driven by Republicans. A new agreement could pave the way for desalinated ocean water to help western states survive drought, even far from the coast. From member station KJZZ, Alex

0: Hager reports it could allow people in California, Arizona, and Nevada to benefit from Pacific Ocean water.
1: San Diego County Water Authority Board Chair Nick Serrano says the new agreement would allow for an exchange. His agency would lean harder on that ocean water, and other users in California, Arizona, and Nevada could pay to take some of San Diego's Colorado River water.
2: Because the challenge we face is regional and across state lines, the solutions must be that too.
1: Water agencies in Arizona are scrambling to find new water supplies as they could face big cuts to the amount they can pull from the Colorado River. Drought and climate change are straining its supplies. Officials said this new agreement could give them a way to adapt that doesn't require the construction of any new pipes or canals. For NPR News, I'm Alex Hager in Phoenix.
0: NASA says a meteoric fireball as heavy as an elephant caused a double boom that rang out over New England over the weekend. The meteor was about 5 feet wide and traveling at an estimated 42,000 miles an hour when it entered Earth's atmosphere. NASA says when it broke up miles above New England on Saturday, the energy release was equivalent of about 230 tons of TNT. This is NPR News.
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4: Skies will be partly cloudy tonight. We'll see temperatures only dropping into the lower 70s. Partly sunny Thursday. Could see a shower or thunderstorm in the afternoon. High in the middle 80s. Partly cloudy Thursday night. Low again in the lower 70s. Intervals of clouds and sun. An afternoon shower or thunderstorm Friday. High in the middle 80s. Showers and thunderstorms likely Saturday. Highs in the middle 80s again. I'm meteorologist Scott Kaplan for 88.9 KETR.
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6: From the Center for Investigative Reporting and PRX, this is Reveal. I'm Al Letson. On most nights, Tommy Olsen sits in a makeshift office at his home in Tromsø, Norway, an island north of the Arctic Circle. He lives there with his wife and five kids.
7: I like to call it an office, but it's not. It's the hallway between the kitchen and a bedroom and a bathroom. So, and this is where I work.
6: Tommy used to work with children with disabilities, but he gave up that job to run a hotline from his home.
7: It's kind of insane how many people contact me on a daily basis.
6: It's a hotline for migrants facing danger thousands of miles away. People risking their lives for a chance at getting asylum in Europe.
7: Like yesterday I had 55. The day before I had 37.
6: The people who called Tommy are trying to reach Greece from Turkey, where around 2.5 million refugees are now living. Some pay smugglers thousands of dollars. They travel in small boats. A lot can go wrong, and when it does, they call a stranger living in the Arctic for help.
7: It could be people who just have arrived on a Greek island and they need medical assistance and are afraid to contact authorities. Or it could be people in distress at sea, people drifting in boats or life rafts.
6: It's a harrowing journey across the Mediterranean Sea. More than 31,000 people have died or gone missing since 2015. And back in January of 2022, the danger wasn't just in the waters.
8: Please hold for us as soon as possible.
6: This woman was part of a group from Afghanistan. They had just reached the Greek island of Lesbos when she contacted Tommy.
8: We don't want that the police get us and pushed back again. We're scared of that so much.
6: Tommy says he's received scores of calls like this before from people afraid of being hunted down.
7: By men in uniforms, with black masks, carrying guns, driving around in cars without license plates, in broad daylight.
6: Think of Tommy as a 911 operator, only he's not dispatching ambulances. He's dispatching human rights workers in Greece, people who can show up to protect migrants from having their rights violated. Only in this case, no one came. And the situation got dire very quickly. Tommy says masked men captured the group, put them into an inflatable life raft, and pushed them back into the sea.
9: The Greek police caught us and left us in the sea, in the middle of the sea. Oh, help us, come help us.
6: Adrift in open water, the group was terrified.
9: The boat is not good. The water is coming inside the boat. All the children, 17 children that we have, we are here.
6: In desperation, Tommy says he had to call the Turkish Coast Guard. Eventually, they found the boat and rescued the men, women, and 17 children. Tommy was upset that no organization came to protect the group from being forcibly expelled from Lesbos. But he understands why. Helping save migrants is something that can land you in jail. And Tommy Olsen knows all about that. In Greece, he's a wanted man. Today, we're updating a story we first brought you in 2025 with reporters Dina Rothenberg and Viola Funk from the Berlin podcast studio Slowly Media. They investigated how far one country is willing to go to stop the flow of migrants and punish human rights defenders. Here's Dina.
10: To understand what's happening in Greece recently, you have to go back to the Greece of 2015.
11: The latest arrivals on Lesbos as migrants continue to brave winter weather to get to Europe.
10: Nearly a million migrants entered the country that year. These were people fleeing repression and wars in places like Afghanistan, Syria, Iraq, and Libya. And the Greek islands were the gateway to asylum.
12: These people, as soon as the boat arrived, they were shouting, Europe, Europe, and they're thanking God for helping them to make that journey safely right here in the shores of Greece.
10: Those who reached the islands were joyful, but others never made it. People were drowning by the hundreds, and news crews documented the shocking images.
13: Nothing has captured this crisis like the picture that we began with last night.
10: A picture of the lifeless body of a two-year-old Syrian boy. He was dressed in a red T-shirt and had washed up, drowned on a beach.
14: It's these images of Aylan Kurdi that have finally brought the tragedy home to people in Europe and pricked the conscience of European leaders.
10: Governments and ordinary citizens were moved. Volunteers from across Europe descended on Lesbos and other Greek islands. They joined with locals to help rescue and support the new arrivals. Tommy Olsen was one of those volunteers. He was there on the beaches night and day.
7: We picked up people from boats who were already dead. We worked on children on the beaches who had drowned. I didn't know what I walked into.
10: Tommy's low-key and can keep his cool, which helped him cope with what felt like a constant emergency. Soon he was traveling to Greece 5 or 6 times a year and paying for the trips with his family's holiday budget money.
7: Yeah, it was at times very tense in the family. They didn't quite understand why I needed to do this.
10: During this time, a powerful volunteer community took shape. Regular people were becoming human rights workers, including Tommy, who was mastering the geography of the islands and building a network of people centered on helping.
7: I had a pretty good network of people and organizations who I had a daily contact with over WhatsApp, and I started gathering information.
10: Soon, Tommy was documenting what was happening in Greece on Facebook. At first, he shared basic information.
7: Number of people in the camps, number of boats arrived, if there had been drownings, and of course, the need of supplies.
10: It was a way to say things like, stop sending baby clothes. Tommy became a key source of information. After a few years, the welcoming attitude towards asylum seekers trying to reach Europe began to wane. Greece's infrastructure was buckling, and other European countries weren't helping enough. The mood started to shift from compassion to anger and fear.
15: there's tension in the air on Lesbos. 4 days of civil unrest has people on edge.
16: Amid widening protests over the handling of the refugee emergency, a new government in Greece adopted tougher policies on migration. It was welcomed by some voters, but criticized by human rights groups. By 2020, Tommy found himself compiling evidence of what he believed were massive human rights violations by Greek authorities. Scores of people being rounded up and illegally expelled from the islands. It's all up on the website of his NGO, the Aegean Boat Report.
7: We document the situation in the sea to put spotlight on things that goes under the radar for journalists and big newspapers.
16: Tommy says exposing human rights violations is what's made him a marked man in Greece. Also, there are new regulations that make it harder for volunteers like him to help the new arrivals.
7: If you bring people water or food after they arrive, because it's hot, they need something, you will be arrested for assisting them.
16: Only organizations registered with the government are allowed to help. And it's mostly big NGOs like Doctors Without Borders that are able to meet the strict requirements. Smaller groups like Tommy's find registering too difficult. Tommy believes all these tactics are a way to make the journey to Greece harder and more dangerous so that migrants will stay away. But people keep coming. Tommy says they're just forced to take more risks. They come at night and land in very remote places where nobody can see them.
7: In 2015, they always took the boat and drove towards the light, because that's where they knew there were people, that's where they knew they got help. These days, lights means police, lights means pushback, light means being arrested, beaten. So they travel to the areas without any light.
16: We spoke with a number of refugees who eventually reached Europe, and they corroborated Tommy's allegations. Several wouldn't speak in front of a microphone. Some feared their asylum applications would be negatively impacted. Plus, recalling these memories is often re-traumatizing. But one woman agreed, provided we protect her identity.
17: I'm 22 years old. I'm married and I live here with my husband and my daughter. And I'm from Afghanistan.
16: We are calling this woman Amali. She was born and raised in a community of refugees who fled Afghanistan for Iran, back when the Taliban was coming to power. When she turned 18, Amali says her parents announced that they were planning to marry her off to an older man. She was devastated. But she had a plan.
17: My dream was, okay, I go to the Europe, everything will be good, nobody can find me. The European people are kind, they will help me.
16: But first, Amali would need to make it to Turkey.
17: One night, we just leave everything, our life, and we escape from Iran to Turkey.
16: Amali and her husband lived in a refugee camp in Turkey and tried to apply for asylum there first, but were told applications were not being accepted.
17: They told us it's finished, it's full. We have a lot of refugees here and we can't cover all. And I don't know what you want to do, but you can't stay here in Turkey.
16: So they paid a smuggler to get them on a boat to Greece. By this time, Amali was pregnant and expecting her first child. The couple made it to Lesbos, which sits just a few miles away from Turkey.
17: We arrived on the islands and I was so happy. I told myself, and we were so happy. Congratulations, we arrived. Everything is finished. We can start our life.
16: That's not what happened. They survived crossing the Aegean Sea from Turkey, but they still aren't safe. On Lesbos, Amali says her group walks for several hours in search of a refugee center. Before they reach any kind of town or village, a police officer crosses their path. Some of the people from her group panic and take off.
17: But I told them, why are you escaped? They are police officers. They can help us. Don't escape. And I told them, hello, can you help us? We are refugees. We want to stay here.
10: The officer seems kind. His questions are polite. But as soon as other officers arrive and round up the group, the whole situation changes.
17: Suddenly I saw they are so angry. Why are you coming here? We don't want refugees here. Why are you come? It's finished.
10: Amali is confused and doesn't understand what's happening.
17: I told them, you didn't help us. You are police officer. We are in danger. You should help me. They told us no.
10: Amali remembers it like this. The police officers leave. Then a new group arrives. Men in dark blue clothing with balaclavas. The masked men start hitting people, pushing them. They separate the man and woman and tell Amali to come with them.
17: And I told them, okay, no problem. My husband shouted and told me, don't go. Where are you going?
10: What happens next is an alleged sexual assault and may be disturbing for some listeners. Amali says the men force her to strip off all her clothes. They touch her and look for money in her private places.
17: I told them, okay, that's enough. I'm scared. I'm young. I can't believe that I'm here. And he told me, don't come again. Don't come back to Greece.
10: They return her to the group and take away the other woman.
17: One by one. And nobody speak about that. I just see everybody crying.
10: Then, she says, they force the men to line up and take off all their clothes in front of the woman and children. Amali covers the eyes of a 2-year-old girl next to her. She says the masked men start beating the men with belts.
17: All of my husband's body was black when we come back.
10: What follows is something that refugees have reported to human rights groups. And it's been captured on cell phone videos and shared with people like Tommy. First, the men, women, and children are forced into a van. Then they are taken to a remote beach.
17: There was so many people, about 20 person saw us, and they are laughing. We crying and they laughing. And every time they told us, don't come back. Go back and told other refugees to don't come. Lesbos is finished. Greece is finished. Your dream, it's not here.
10: She says the armed men ordered the entire group into a life raft in the middle of the night. No engine, no steering, nothing. A boat drags the raft out into the sea. It's pitch black and raining. The men in the boat use long sticks to push them out into the open water, towards the coast of Turkey.
17: I can't believe that this situation happening for me. I told them my life is finished. I don't want this baby. I don't want myself. I don't want to be alive more. We will die here at the middle of the water. Nobody helped.
10: Tommy Olsen has documented many cases like Amali's. On his website, he estimates that since 2017, Greek authorities have left nearly 100,000 people drifting in the waters between Greece and Turkey. Over the course of nearly a year, we repeatedly asked the Greek government for an interview, but we never got a response. We also sent them an email with the details of our investigation, but again, no one replied. In public press conferences and in media interviews, the Greek government has strongly denied that armed and masked men were systematically pushing asylum seekers back out to sea. To Tommy, it's obvious that the men not only exist, but act on behalf of the government.
18: You should try that in a city. Take a car, take off your license plate, put on a balaclava on your head, like a bank robber, and drive through town and see what happens. I think local police would pick you up pretty fast.
10: To say that Tommy is outspoken is an understatement. And he's made some enemies along the way. In Greece, newspapers have accused him of working in cahoots with smugglers. So have politicians. Then, in January of 2023, Tommy was notified that Greek authorities were charging him with being part of a criminal network. They alleged that he helped 8 people from Africa enter the country illegally by planning that trip with another man who was in Turkey at the time. He's also facing charges. Tommy's lawyer says the man was just a refugee trying to get asylum. Tommy was supposed to show up in a Greek court to defend himself, but through his lawyer he refused. A judge issued a warrant for his arrest, but it was only valid in Greece, so Tommy kept running his NGO.
18: We should perhaps remember what happened in the Second World War. I think we are forgetting why these human rights and rules were made in the first place. It was to protect people. We are kind of now violating this and trying to build a wall around Europe to keep people out. I think it's wrong.
10: Amali ran up against that wall a lot. It took her 11 tries. But she finally made it to Europe, through Italy, not Greece. She was granted asylum. And now she and her family are living in Germany.
6: As people continue to flee their homelands and head for Europe, there are still a small number of human rights defenders left on the Greek islands. And as they try to help new arrivals reach refugee centers safely, they also tried not to get arrested themselves.
19: If I pick you up and you are a refugee and I pick you up with my car, I'm a smuggler. If you inform the authorities before you help someone, then you are not a smuggler. This is a very thin line.
6: That's next on Reveal.
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6: From the Center for Investigative Reporting and PRX, this is Reveal. I'm Al Ledson, and today we're bringing back an episode about refugees attempting to enter Europe through Greece.
26: The Prime Minister of the Hellenic Republic, Mr. Kyriakos Mitsotakis.
6: In July of 2022, Greek Prime Minister Kyriakos Mitsotakis was invited to the European Parliament in Strasbourg.
26: Thank you, Madam President. Allow me to address this House in Greek.
6: Mitsotakis painted an optimistic picture of his country, which a few years earlier had been on the brink of financial collapse. He touched on everything from energy policy to COVID. And after he spoke, members of parliament got their chance to address the European leader directly. When the migration crisis came up, two German lawmakers reflected the views of many members of parliament.
26: Europe is not to be criticized, but to thank Greece for protecting and defending our common external borders.
27: I'd like to thank you for your efforts in protecting Europe against the ongoing migrant invasion.
6: There was one member who didn't see it that way. What she saw was a humanitarian emergency that Greece was responding to with violence.
28: If asylum seekers try to enter this Europe through your country, their rights are brutally trampled. They are pushed into the Turkish waters and land.
6: Tanique Streek is a member of the Dutch Greens political party, and she didn't let up. She accused the prime minister of trying to silence anyone who tries to expose the mistreatment of migrants.
28: But prime minister, covering up evidence doesn't help because the reality is recorded and reported time and time again by all relevant bodies of the UN, Council of Europe, by ombudsmen, NGOs, and investigative journalists.
6: Mitsotakis has been confronted like this before. He knows the accusation. But he considers his government to be the guardian of Europe.
26: It is the right of every European member state to protect its borders with full respect for fundamental rights. This is exactly what Greece has been doing for the past 3 years.
6: And he often says the same thing, that Turkey is to blame for failing to stop the smuggling operations that bring asylum seekers to Greece.
26: We have been successful in terms of breaking down the smugglers' networks that have really exploited the desperation of weak and traumatized people by encouraging them to embark on a very dangerous journey.
6: But to streak, Greece is accusing innocent people of smuggling while allowing its own border guards to attack and intimidate asylum seekers.
28: The border guards are masked men putting lives at risk, enjoy impunity, but those who save lives are convicted.
6: People who save lives. The human rights workers trying to protect millions of displaced people on the move.
28: And therefore I ask you, Mr. Mitsotakis, is this Europe?
6: Dina Rothenberg and Viola Funk of Slowly Media in Berlin went to the island of Samos to find out how people on the ground are still trying to help despite all the risks. Here's Dina.
19: Here you have an amazing 360 view.
10: Dimitris Houdis is a local lawyer who grew up on Samos. Before Greece became a major gateway for people seeking asylum in Europe, Dimitris was your typical criminal defense attorney. Today, he's one of the only human rights lawyers on the island, and he runs a non-profit called the Human Rights Legal Project. We're standing on the rooftop of his office and staring out at the Aegean Sea. The water is a blend of deep sapphire and turquoise. Below us, four Coast Guard boats are lined up at a pier.
24: The park police is
19: yes,
24: over
19: it's there.
24: You can see it from
19: yes, you can see the boats, 1, 2, 3 in a row.
10: Turkey is just a few miles away, and these boats patrol the waters that surround Greece's many islands.
19: The orange one, it's in order to save people, but it's pushing back people.
10: Dimitris's clients come from places like Palestine, Syria, and Cameroon. Many of them have been forcibly expelled from Greece. And he says these pushbacks are often done by Coast Guard boats like this one.
19: In every pushback you can see, it's there.
10: In 2023, the New York Times published a video of a pushback. It shows masked men delivering a group of migrants to the Greek Coast Guard. Then the Coast Guard abandons them in open waters.
24: Do you think the Coast Guards are aware that you have your office here and that you can actually, like, watch them and their boats when they leave, at what time, how
19: they don't care. They don't care enough for this. They have seen me. I have seen them taking off their masks. They don't care.
10: We move inside Dimitris's office. He splits up his time working here and at his favorite coffee shop, which is nearby. Dimitris believes the law is on his side. In Europe, it's illegal to interfere with someone's right to seek asylum. And abandoning anyone at sea is also a violation of international maritime law. Yet there have been no prosecutions. Instead, Dimitris says the Greek government is accusing NGOs of bringing migrants to Greece and twisting the work of human rights defenders into something that it's not.
19: I don't want to bring refugees here. People are coming. The question is whether they will come safely or not.
10: The accusations against human rights workers started several years ago when 24 volunteers were charged with money laundering, human smuggling, and espionage. Suddenly, their aid work, doing things like monitoring the Coast Guard's radio frequency to know when boats were coming in, that was called spying. Two volunteers were jailed for several months. But after 7 years of legal limbo, all 24 volunteers were acquitted by the court in Lesbos. An official EU report found journalists have also been harassed, detained, and spied on. And there is Tommy Olsen, who has a warrant out for his arrest. Dimitris says many volunteers are gone now, leaving the sea between Greece and Turkey to the Greek Coast Guard with almost no one else to bear witness to what's happening.
19: Until now, the intimidation from the government has worked. I think it shouldn't. I think if you stood up, nothing would happen to you. It's easy for me to say it because I'm Greek, I'm a lawyer. For someone who is not in his country, and if he goes to prison, he won't have the same support as I would have, maybe it's difficult.
10: Dimitris hasn't backed down, but he does have to proceed with extreme caution. Unlike Tommy Olsen, who operates from Norway, Dimitris is on Samos. So when someone calls, he can respond right away. Except it's not that easy. Because first, he has to make sure the caller has left Turkey. Or else, Dimitris could be in danger of violating Greece's anti-smuggling laws.
19: If they contact us while they are in Turkey, tomorrow we're coming, we're not going. It's illegal.
10: Even if they call Dimitris after they touch ground in Greece, it can still be dangerous.
19: If I pick you up, and you are a refugee, and I pick you up with my car, I'm a smuggler.
10: The law is open to interpretation. So Dimitris believes the best way to protect himself is to be transparent.
19: If you inform the authorities before you help someone, then you are not a smuggler. This is a very thin line.
10: So each time he answers a call for help, this is what he does.
19: So when we have their live location, we notify the authorities and then we run. You have to imagine it like a race.
10: A race to see who gets there first. Police? The armed men in masks? Or Dimitris?
19: As you would expect, a Coffee Island coffee in my car, of course.
10: Over the course of a few days, Dimitris drives us all around Samos, pointing out the many places he's rescued people.
24: So where are we going now?
19: We will go the north side, so you will see some of the locations.
10: And along the way, he explains how this race plays out once he receives a call. The first thing Dimitris says he does is notify both the local authorities and an NGO like Doctors Without Borders. That's in case someone needs medical attention. And he does this all by sending an email. This is when the race begins, and timing is crucial.
19: We don't want to send it after we are there, because if they stop us for any reason and we haven't sent it, it's a problem. But also, we don't want to send it from the office and then they have more time to us to go there.
10: We make many stops, sometimes at a beach or on the side of the road where he found people hiding.
19: A lot of times you will see them up there in the mountain, climbing, go as high as they can to hide from the Coast Guard and be away from the beach so they don't push them back.
10: On the north side of the island, he takes us to a location that he vividly recalls. It's where a group from Syria and Palestine were found in January of 2023.
19: Here is where they found them. So they come from here up.
10: We're standing in what looks like a parking lot. It's surrounded by thick bushes and trees. At the edge, we look down a steep cliff. Dimitris pulls out his phone to show us text messages the group sent him.
19: Let me show you. 7 January, 12 o'clock. We lack of food and water. Please hurry, we're freezing, starving.
10: They sent Dimitris their GPS location several times. And he replies,
19: it is illegal to push you back. Doctors will come in 30 minutes.
10: He's telling the group they have rights, that being pushed back is illegal, and that doctors are on their way.
19: Be careful so no one has any danger.
10: This group of refugees had arrived overnight. There were 3 small children, young men, a pregnant woman, and this woman too.
1: My name is Asil. I'm 32 years old. I'm from Syria. I'm a teacher in Syria.
10: Asil is not her real name. She's using a pseudonym because she's worried about jeopardizing her asylum case. Asil fled her hometown of Raqqa to escape war and repression from the militant group ISIS. She says she paid a smuggler and made the dangerous journey across the sea to Samos with 11 other people.
1: The children were very hungry, and the small girl, she was around 2 years old, was crying because she was thirsty and hungry. So we calmed her down.
10: Samos is cold in January. Temperatures can dip down to below freezing. The vegetation is dense. Asil says the group tried to contact the smuggler for directions to the refugee center, but got no reply. The only other number they knew to call was Dimitris's. But before Dimitris and medics could get there, a group of men showed up.
1: A gang of armed, masked people, very big. They had something in their face. They had sticks and guns and speakers, like the police. So we were sitting, and then they took us and lined us up. They searched us, and they took everything. They took the phones, the money, everything. Even the jackets we were wearing, they took it.
10: The story Asir recounts matches testimony from other migrants, like Amali, the woman from Afghanistan we heard from earlier. How they were beaten, strip-searched, robbed, and held at gunpoint. Asir says she was scared for her life.
1: So I started crying here. I lost hope because I thought I had to go back.
10: Just then, Dimitris and the team from Doctors Without Borders arrive. Local police show up too.
2: We all reached the location together. And then we do like we do usually. We start calling with a megaphone.
10: This is Sonia Balron, Doctors Without Borders head of mission in Greece.
2: So we let them know that we are the doctors, we are here, and that if they need medical assistance, they can come and see us.
3: We're here to help. We have a doctor. We have food. Can you hear us? The MSF, Médecins Sans Frontières.
10: Asil was scared because she saw that the pregnant woman she was with was bleeding.
1: In this moment, I started screaming and started calling for the organization. I started screaming that this is my sister who is in pain.
2: It was really like screaming out of fear.
10: Asil says when she cried out for help, one of the masked men grabbed her and hit her.
1: He pushed me to the ground and sat on top of me, and he started to shut my mouth.
10: But with Sonia's team getting closer, Asil says the masked man disappeared into the woods.
1: I ran, and when I saw the doctor's group in front of me, I started crying. There was a very nice lady with them.
2: And we start seeing one person coming and then another one. And they were screaming and they were crying. They were shaking. The emotional distress was so strong.
10: Sonia remembers the children in particular.
2: Three of the children, they were miming with their hands. They were doing with their hands. They were doing the sign of a gun, crying.
10: Sonia's team provided medical care and took the pregnant woman to the hospital. She says the psychological damage from these violent attacks can last for years.
2: You have people that are being beaten up, and maybe there is no bruise, but there is a trauma inside. There is the fear of losing your life. There is the fear of being pushed back. It's not visible, but the invisible wound and the invisible trauma that it leaves in people's body and in their health is very, very big.
10: Doctors Without Borders documented the experiences of its patients on Samos and Lesbos over a period of 2 years. In 2023, it released an official report about what they called unidentified masked individuals.
2: You have people telling you the same stories again and again, and it's people who don't know each other. So it really shows the systematic nature of this violence. It's not isolated.
10: With the police, medics, and lawyers present, Asil and the group she was with were officially documented so they could register at a refugee center and apply for asylum. A few days later, she and another woman from the group worked with Dimitris to file a lawsuit accusing the Greek authorities of acts of torture, robbery, and abduction. During our time with Dimitris, we crisscrossed Samos many times. He was always low-key. A lot of times he would use dark humor while recalling all these tragic stories. So I asked him how he was feeling.
19: Okay, you have to understand that we don't feel anymore. We don't have feelings. If you have feelings, you are getting burned out after a month. So no feelings, nothing.
6: A few months after Asil arrived, a big shipwreck in another part of Greece made headlines. 600 migrants died. The Greek Coast Guard came under scrutiny for its involvement in this tragedy. The case is still open. Four senior officers are facing criminal prosecution for negligent manslaughter. Thousands of people continue to be registered as asylum seekers in Greece, and there are still reports of people being pushed back to Turkey in open waters. Coming up, the targeting of human rights defenders reaches the United Nations.
4: They are being smeared, threatened, and criminalized with increasing pressure and intimidation from the government.
6: That's next on Reveal.
5: Partly cloudy skies expected through the evening and into the nighttime hours will drop into the lower 70s. Partly sunny Thursday, just a chance for an afternoon shower or thunderstorm. Highs will get up into the middle 80s. Partly cloudy Thursday night, low in the lower 70s. Intervals of clouds and sun Friday, late day shower or thunderstorm, high in the middle 80s. Showers and thunderstorms likely Saturday, highs again in the middle 80s. I'm meteorologist Scott Kaplan for 88.9 KETR.
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6: From the Center for Investigative Reporting and PRX, this is Reveal. I'm Al Ledson. We've been talking about people who are risking their own freedoms to protect the rights of others, and how in Greece, human rights defenders are being targeted and accused of helping migrants enter the country illegally. To Mary Lawler, this is part of a trend in many countries.
9: What always amuses me is the states get up and they say all this good stuff about how great they are and how they support human rights defenders and blah, blah, blah, blah. But the reality is, on the ground, they are targeting human rights defenders. They are treating them unjustly. They are not abiding by the rule of law. They're not abiding by the kind of standards that they would want for their own families.
6: In the parlance of the United Nations, Mary is a special rapporteur, an independent expert who, in her case, monitors the status of human rights defenders. When Mary began her tenure at the UN in 2020, Greece was stepping up pressure on asylum seekers and people trying to defend their rights. People like Dimitris Houlis and Tommy Olsen. Mary's office was flooded with complaints, so she decided to take a closer look. Dina Rothenberg and Viola Funk of Slowly Media in Berlin explain what Mary found. Here's Viola.
11: The first thing Mary Lawler wanted to do was to get personal testimonies from human rights defenders.
9: And so we're very, very glad to meet you all here today.
11: So her office organized a hearing. It was 2021. COVID was still surging, so they spoke online.
9: What I really need is your own specific situation and the situation of other human rights defenders, because that's all I can act on.
11: The group told Mary stories about how authorities in Greece were denouncing some activists as enemies of the state and accusing them of working alongside human traffickers.
12: Such crimes as being part of a criminal organization, money laundering, forgery, fraud, facilitation of illegal entry.
11: People also told her how local media was stoking public anger by publishing unproven allegations.
13: Several times people in public have started screaming and shouting at me, saying that I'm supporting refugees and I should leave from this place.
11: And then there was also Dimitris Choulis, the lawyer from the island of Samos. Like many of the others, Dimitris described being smeared in the local media for his work.
7: One day I saw my picture in a pro-governmental newspaper saying that this is a traitor.
11: Tommy Olsen from Norway also testified about how authorities were targeting him with false accusations.
14: This was a clear attempt to intimidate me, to silence, and resulted in death threats against me and my family.
11: Mary Lawler heard from more than a dozen people. At the close of the meeting, she told the group all their work was being imperiled by a fortress mentality that's taken hold across Europe.
9: It needs a serious response to what is happening. Trying to crush the spirit out of you all for your humanitarian action is not acceptable. So thank you very much. I'm sorry I have to go now.
11: United Nations special rapporteurs have no real legal authority in the countries they report on. They conduct fact-finding missions and make recommendations. So it's part diplomacy, part detective work, and part shaming. Months after hearing from the embattled human rights defenders, Mary went to Greece to see the situation for herself. She met with government ministers and interviewed human rights workers. Mary took what she learned in Greece and brought it to the UN in 2023.
4: Defenders active in this area are under severe attack in Greece.
11: She did acknowledge that Europe as a whole was also at fault for failing to develop a fair and equitable system for asylum. But, she said,
4: this in no way justifies the violation of the rights of refugees and migrants and those who seek to protect them from pushbacks and other attacks. I urge the government to consider the findings of my report and take action.
11: In her report, Mary laid out 27 recommendations for the Greek government, including dropping criminal charges against human rights defenders. But today, more than 3 years later, something happened that Mary Lawler probably would not have expected back then. Tommy Olsen was arrested in Tromsø, Norway, on March 16, 2026, after Greece charged him with smuggling, espionage, and participating in a criminal organization. He was released on bail. And my reporting partner, Dina Rothenberg, caught up with him at his home.
15: I was kind of shocked, surprised.
2: Tommy and I spoke over a video call in early May. He told me the day he was arrested, someone from his local police department called and asked him to come in for questioning. Tommy refused the request and said he wanted his lawyer present. He told me he went grocery shopping instead.
15: And when I got back around 10, two police cars was outside my house, one blocking the street and one outside. It was very strange.
2: And in this moment, were you scared?
15: No, I was really angry.
2: Tommy knew an arrest was possible because the prior month, the Greek court, of course, changed the national arrest warrant against him into a European arrest warrant, meaning now he wasn't just wanted in Greece, but in every European country, including Norway.
15: This was so unnecessary to bring out the kind of police cars and people running around my house.
2: Tommy says after he was arrested, he was rushed into a court hearing without his regular lawyer. Instead, he was represented by a public defender. And a judge signed off on his extradition to Greece. He appealed, and after 5 days, he was released from detention. Tommy's lawyer argued that if Tommy was extradited, he would be subjected to inhumane treatment.
15: I trust the court to not send me to Greece for something I haven't done. But we will see what will happen.
2: While he was waiting for a decision, Tommy kept working, still responding to the hotline for migrants in distress at sea, still counting the numbers of dinghies with migrants left out at open waters, and still documenting human rights violations by a country requesting his extradition.
15: We are talking about kidnapping, torture, rape, and killings. I don't know if it gets more serious than that. So how do we treat those who document. We treat them like a criminal and just extradite them, put them in the hands of their accuser. That's not right, right?
10: On May 15th, I received a message from Tommy. He was letting me know that a court of appeals in Norway dismissed Greece's request for extradition. That meant Tommy could stay in his country. In their decision, the judges said that Tommy's actions were legal in Norway and protected under international law. What happens to human rights defenders like Tommy ultimately affects the migrants and refugees they're trying to help. And back in Greece, the reality of what's at stake, people's lives, is something that Dimitris Choulis wanted us to understand.
0: First time I'm coming here at night.
16: So let's find me.
10: On our last day in Samos, Viola and I drove with Dimitris to a remote cemetery on the southern part of the island. He says this is where the local government buries migrants who died while trying to reach Europe.
24: And these funerals, like, what do they look like? Who's coming?
0: No one. And sometimes us. The Beatles have a very nice song, Eleanor Rigby. You have to listen to it.
11: It's a famous song about a woman named Eleanor Rigby who dies. And nobody seems to notice. Nobody comes to her funeral.
0: So it's the same here. It reminds me of the song. No one is here.
11: Dimitris has been here many times, but it's his first time here at night. We use the flashlights on our phones to see. The actual cemetery sits behind a stone wall, but Dimitris wants to show us what's outside the walls of the cemetery.
0: We are now in the middle of the forest. All these things, you see?
24: Wait, what?
0: These things?
24: No.
0: Are graves?
11: Dimitris is pointing to small mounds of dirt on the ground, each with a number. These are the graves of deceased migrants. He says only a few have plaques that were put there by their families. But for most, there's just a number.
0: Number 28. If you go closer or if it's there, you will see more numbers. Number 30 there.
11: These aren't the only unidentified graves of migrants. An investigation by a European media collaboration found that more than 1,000 refugees who died at the borders of Europe were buried before being identified. More than half of those graves were discovered in Greece.
0: So everywhere, number 31, small. Seems like a child.
24: So on the graveyards, you only see numbers and the year.
0: Yes.
24: Not even names.
0: Nothing. Because they are unknown.
11: We step over each grave, quickly catching a glimpse of the numbers.
24: Do you have any idea how many people are buried here?
11: Dimitris points at the ground.
0: So the last number we see there is number 33, so at least 33.
11: Inside the stone wall, in the actual cemetery, there are headstones with names. Most are the graves of Greek people. But there are a few migrants buried here too. Because once Dimitris and his organization realized that people were being buried unidentified, they started to organize proper funerals.
0: It's me and the people that funded the project. We decided that we have to do something more. What we try to do, we try to put a name and a plaque with his name and the day that he died.
11: Dimitris shows us the grave of a 5-year-old Afghan boy named Yahya Ayubi. Yahya drowned while his family was trying to reach Samos.
0: Here we put a plaque. We have something in his language. And then we have in Greek that it wasn't the sea or the air, it was the policies and the fear that caused this.
11: It wasn't the sea or the air. It was the policies and the fear that caused this. What Dimitris means is this. If applying for asylum wasn't so dangerous, and if fear wasn't driving people to hide and risk their lives, then maybe those who've died would still be here today.
17: 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Our lead producers were Stephen Rascone and Michael Montgomery. Cynthia Rodriguez edited the show. Special thanks to reporter Franziska Grillmeyer, Wida Hamdan, and Reveal's Nadia Hamdan. 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Our production manager is the great Zulema Cobb. 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Our theme music is by Camarado Lightning. Our executive producer is Brett Myers. 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

0: 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I'm Al Letson, and remember, there is always more to the story.
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1: Partly cloudy skies tonight, low temperatures falling into the lower 70s. Partly sunny Thursday, just a chance for an afternoon shower or thunderstorm, high in the middle 80s. Partly cloudy Thursday night, will drop back to the lower 70s. Intervals of clouds and sun, an afternoon shower or thunderstorm Friday, high in the middle 80s. Scattered showers and thunderstorms expected Saturday, highs again in the middle 80s. I'm meteorologist Scott Kaplan for 88.9 KETR.
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3: BBC News with Neil Nunes. The U.S. House of Representatives has passed a resolution directing President Trump to withdraw U.S. forces from around Iran or win approval from Congress to continue the war. Four Republicans sided with Democrats in the vote in a sign of growing opposition to the stalled military campaign.
4: On this vote, the yeas are 215 and the nays are 208. The concurrent resolution is adopted. Without objection, the motion to reconsider is laid on the table.
3: The resolution is largely symbolic. President Trump has a veto, and his advisors have previously dismissed efforts to limit his war powers as unconstitutional. Israel and Lebanon have agreed to a conditional ceasefire, according to a joint statement issued by the United States. It's designed to end the fighting between Israel and the Iranian-backed group Hezbollah. The deal was brokered by the U.S. during talks in Washington. Here's James Reed.
5: This agreement would require Hezbollah to stop its attacks on Israeli forces and withdraw from the south. It also outlines the creation of pilot zones where the Lebanese army would establish control. But Hezbollah was not involved in the negotiations, and there's no requirement for the Israeli army to withdraw. A similar agreement in April failed to end the fighting. Washington has been pressing for a ceasefire in Lebanon, partly because Iran has made it a condition for a wider peace deal.
3: Elon Musk's SpaceX has officially filed for what analysts expect to be the largest IPO in Wall Street history. Mr. Musk plans to raise $75 billion, valued at roughly $1.75 trillion. The stock is expected to be priced from around $135 per share next week. SpaceX has set aside an unusually large proportion of shares for retail investors to encourage long-term ownership. The intelligence agencies of five countries, including the United States and Britain, known as the Five Eyes Alliance, have issued a joint warning about China's efforts to steal sensitive information. We get more detail from our security correspondent, Frank Gardner.
6: China's military intelligence, they assert, is seeking to acquire privileged military, political, and economic secrets to give China a strategic advantage. It does this, they say, by posting innocuous-looking job ads on websites such as LinkedIn. Those that reply get interviewed online before contact shifts to encrypted messaging apps. Successful candidates are said to be pressured to provide sensitive, non-public information, especially on defense, for clients associated with the Chinese government. Payment for these reports can reach thousands of dollars.
3: World News from the BBC. Cuba's central bank says Visa and MasterCard payments in the country will be suspended from Saturday, citing sanctions imposed by the United States. It said a foreign partner that had previously processed card transactions for Cuba had decided to limit operations following an executive order by Washington on May the 1st. Germany's Foreign Minister Johann Wadephul has described his country's failure to secure a rotating seat on the UN Security Council as a bitter defeat. Berlin lost a vote against Portugal and Austria. Mr. Wadephul said Germany's support for Israel may have cost it votes. Austria's Foreign Minister Beate Meinl-Reisinger was delighted by Austria's new standing.
7: We now have a seat, a vote at the important table of the Security Council, and can thus be part of the international community, have a say when it comes to peace, security and stability. And Austria, of course, now has a completely different standing in the international community as a result.

0: result.
1: It's being seen as a blow to Chancellor Friedrich Merz, who has sought to boost Germany's position on the international stage. Bolivia's new defense minister, Ernesto Justiniano, says his immediate task is to clear roadblocks set up by anti-government protesters during weeks of social unrest. Demonstrators are calling for a reversal of public spending cuts, as well as resignation of Bolivia's center-right president, Rodrigo Paz. A 62-million-year-old Egyptian fossil has excited scientists by providing evidence on which marine life rebounded after a global disaster that also killed the dinosaurs. The petrified aquarium features more than 500 fossilized specimens, with the Percomorph group now comprising highly diversified...
2: Bassist, composer, producer Roberto Occhiapente was born in Toronto in 1955. He's one of the few musicians who has made it in classical music and in jazz music, and his records on Alma Records are legendary. I'm David Bassi, Roberto Occhiapente now, covering a number from the Herbie Hancock songbook. Trinacria is the title of the album. One Finger Snap is the song, with Hilario Duran at the piano, Phil Dwyer on the saxophone, and a host of wonderful musicians. Let's listen to bassist Roberto Occhiapente.

Richard Allen Tardo Hammer at the piano, and Little Willie Leaps, one from Miles Davis. Swinging on a Star is the Cellar Live release for pianist Tardo Hammer. Here's a tribute to Toronto pianist Oscar Peterson.

0: Oscar with Love, and a pianist born in Jamaica, Monty Alexander, with The Gentle Waltz.
1: Preceding that, pianist Tardo Hammer covers Miles Davis.
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Colin Strataghan, Matt Closey, Glenn Selesky, and Jonathan Kreisberg, joining saxophonist Fabio Marziali. Windows and Lights is the album and the song called Falling Spirit, a self-produced disc from 2017. Preceding that, Dina DeRose at the piano and her 1999 release for Sharp Nine Records, Another World. Her version of Spring Is Here, featuring a wonderful band with Steve Wilson at the reeds, Inger Jensen on the trumpet, Steve Davis trombone, Dwayne Bruno, Mark Taylor and percussionists, Daniel Sadalik. Another World, Dina DeRose, followed by saxophonist Fabio Marziali. Well, here's one of the giant records of 2001.

0: At the top of her game, Diana Krall. The Look of Love is the album produced by Tommy LaPuma. It features Diana at the piano and the vocals, John Pisano at the guitar, Christian McBride at the bass, Jeff Hamilton at the drums, and Paulino da Costa at the percussion. Oh, and the Los Angeles Session Orchestra. Preceded by Fabio Mazzali, Windows and Lights and Falling Spirit, and Dina DeRose, Spring is Here.
1: Partly cloudy skies this evening. Temperatures only dropping to the lower 70s. Partly sunny Thursday. Shower, thunderstorm possible in the afternoon. We'll get up into the middle 80s. Partly cloudy Thursday night. Lower 70s again. Intervals of clouds and sun. Chance for an afternoon shower, thunderstorm Friday. High in the middle 80s. Plenty of clouds. A few sunny breaks. More showers and thunderstorms Saturday. We'll get up to the middle 80s. I'm meteorologist Scott Kaplan for 88.9 KETR.
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music recorded and arranged by baritone saxophonist Addison Evans. The album's called Meridian and the song called Monkey Mind on a self-produced disc from 2018. Dave Stryker up next, Striking Ahead.

0: pianist Cyrus Chestnut, covering one from 1974, and The Stylistics, Buster Williams at the bass, Lenny White on the drums, and Cyrus Chestnut at the piano with a little vocal ensemble. Before that, it was Dave Stryker, his quartet featuring McClenty Hunter at the drums, Jared Gold at the B3 organ, and legendary vibraphonist Steve Nelson. This one's a Dave Stryker original entitled New You on his own Strike Zone Records, and he spent a lot of time studying with Brother Jack McDuff, Groove Holmes, Jimmy McGriff, Stanley Turrentine, and many more. Dave Stryker and New You. And before Dave, Meridian and baritone saxophonist Addison Evans. Cool music for cool folks like yourself. We've got lots of interviews and 3 fresh hours of jazz every week at our website. It's davidbasse.com.
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0: a bitter defeat. Berlin lost out in the vote to Portugal and Austria. He blamed Germany's support for Israel.
1: In American music, back before there was the singer-songwriter or the bands that played all their own original music, there were songwriters. That's what they did. I'm David Bassey. Harry Warren was one of those sort of songwriters. Lullaby of Broadway, At Last. You Must Have Been a Beautiful Baby, Boulevard of Broken Dreams, 42nd Street, Chattanooga Choo Choo, I Only Have Eyes for You. Doug Monroe paying tribute to his great uncle and songwriter, Harry Warren. You see, Doug's grandparents were Leon and May Morrow, and May's maiden name was Waranja. Her brother was Harry, and when they came to the States, they changed their name to Warren. Here's Lullaby of Broadway.

A bit of guitar genealogy from Doug Monroe and La Pompe Attack. It's the Harry Warren songbook, music of his great uncle, and the classic Lullaby of Birdland. Three guitarists, Howard Alden, Vinnie Riallo, and Doug Monroe, with Matt Dwanzik at the bass. June 17, 2016 was the recording date. Here's one from Kim Park, a great alto player, got his start as a teenager in the big band of Stan Kenton. Here he is with Joe Cartwright at the piano, Bob Bowman at the bass, and Todd Strait playing the drums, with another classic. Written in 1932 by Victor Young and Sam Lewis, Street of Dreams.

0: Kim Park at the alto saxophone, and one recorded in Kansas City for Soundtrack. Gently is the album.
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music is a continuum. Two songs there from Red Rock Studio in Pennsylvania, and that one featuring Dave Liebman at the soprano saxophone, paying tribute to Sidney Bechet, Petite Fleur, the music of Sidney Bechet. The guitars are played by John Stoll. It's on Origin Records. The song was called What a Dream, Petite Fleur, the music of Sidney Bechet. Preceding that, another one from Red Rock Studio, Dave Samuels at the Vibes, Ron Aswanski at the Organ, Marco Marcinko playing the drums, and Oswanski's Moscow. Hope you're enjoying the music. This one called Island Life. It's written by the bassist Eric Applegate, and the band features Jim White at the drums, Dana Landry at the piano, and Steve Kovalchuk playing the guitars. You can find him at erikapplegate.com. Island Life from Eric Applegate and his album Red Skies.

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1: Skies will be partly cloudy tonight. We'll see temperatures only dropping into the lower 70s. Partly sunny Thursday. Could see a shower or thunderstorm in the afternoon, high in the middle 80s. Partly cloudy Thursday night, low again in the lower 70s. Intervals of clouds and sun, an afternoon shower or thunderstorm Friday, high in the middle 80s. Showers and thunderstorms likely Saturday, highs in the middle 80s again. I'm meteorologist Scott Kaplan for 88.9 KETR.
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One from the Steve Gadd Band, Walt Fowler, Kevin Hayes, Jimmy Johnson, and Michael Landau, joining the legendary drummer Steve Gadd in North Hollywood, California, in December of 2017 for BFM Jazz and a Gadd original, I Know, But Tell Me Again. Preceding that, one from Arame, and that's from vocalist Lauren Henderson in a very provocative tune called Let Me Love You, a Bart Howard composition, and this one produced by Sirius XM Jazz personality Mark Ruffin, with pianist Sullivan Fortner, bassist Eric Wheeler, and drummer Joe Saylor. The music of Earth, Wind, and Fire, Let's Groove, is a Corey Weeds release, and here's Shining Star.

0: Back in the 1970s, the large horn band cut a wide swath in popular music with some well-crafted songs. They've become standards, and the music of Earth, Wind, and Fire, Let's Groove, is a Corey Weeds production, and right before that, Arame from Lauren Henderson, followed by the Steve Gadd Band. I know, but tell me again. That's the song. I know. Oh, forget it. Anyway.
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2: BBC News with Neil Nunes. The U.S. House of Representatives has passed a resolution directing President Trump to withdraw U.S. forces from around Iran or win approval from Congress to continue the war. President Trump's advisers have previously dismissed efforts to limit his war powers as unconstitutional. Tom Simons is in Washington.
3: Congress has tried several times to pass a resolution requiring Donald Trump

0: Two live recordings, one large, one small. You be the judge. That one, Thelonious Monk, Johnny Griffin, Ahmed Abdul Malik, and Roy Haynes. At the five spot in 1958, and preceding that, the music of the 2013 Detroit Jazz Festival, the world's largest free jazz festival, and an all-star cast: Carl Allen, Gary Burton, Aaron Deal, Sean Jones, Rodney Whittaker, Warren Wolf. Yes, yes, yes, the Detroit Free Jazz Festival.
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Acostigné, and the album Sheer Ahava from Alain Yavne and the NDR Big Band. Well, way out in Pennsylvania, there's the Delaware Water Gap, about an hour out of New York City. Lots of musicians, Keith Jarrett, Bill Goodwin, Phil Woods, and Bob Dureau, moved there many, many years ago. Bob Dureau's Too Much Coffee Man. Oh boy. Bob Dureau, of course, Multiplication Rock. All the exceptional children's programming that he had a hand in. Plus his work with Miles Davis at Christmas. And the other things that Bob did the music for. This one, a song written right around the turn of the century. Late in the century, Bob Dureau.

0: pianist, songwriter, and vocalist Bob DeRoe passed on April 23, 2018, at the age of 94 years old in Mount Bethel, Pennsylvania, his home. That comes from the album Too Much Coffee, Man, Bob DeRoe. Preceding that, the NDR Big Band and Alan Yavani.
1: Partly cloudy skies expected through the evening and into the nighttime hours will drop into the lower 70s. Partly sunny Thursday, just a chance for an afternoon shower or thunderstorm. Highs will get up into the middle 80s. Partly cloudy Thursday night, low in the lower 70s. Intervals of clouds and sun Friday, late day shower or thunderstorm, high in the middle 80s. Showers and thunderstorms likely Saturday, highs again in the middle 80s. I'm meteorologist Scott Kaplan for 88.9 KETR.
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Memphis sax man Charles Lloyd, recorded live in Poland, Wild Man Dance. Recorded November 24th of 2013, Charles Lloyd. With Miklos Lukas, Socrates Sinopoulos, Gerald Cleaver, Joe Sanders, and pianist Gerald Clayton.

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8: Hello, welcome to Newsday on the BBC World Service with Anne Soy in Nairobi and James Copnall in London.
9: Israel and Lebanon agree to implement a conditional ceasefire if Hezbollah stops attacks on Israel. We'll look at the chances of success without Hezbollah's involvement.
8: Four House Republicans join Democrats to curb President Trump's war powers in Iran. The move is seen as a sign of the growing opposition to the military campaign now in its fourth month. We look at how this reflects on the views of Americans who are counting the cost of the war.
9: We'll also speak to a Venezuelan opposition activist about the continuing anti-government demonstrations in his country.
8: And we look at the price set by the rocket maker SpaceX for its initial public offering next week. It's likely to make Elon Musk the world's first trillionaire. That and more after the latest news.
10: BBC News with Moira Alderson. Israel and Lebanon have agreed to renew their fragile ceasefire and create a number of pilot security zones where the Lebanese army would take control. A joint statement was released after talks in Washington brokered by the United States. Lina Sinjab is in the Lebanese capital, Beirut.
11: It's clear that Beirut is now spared. The issue is to see how this agreement is going to be implemented in the south, especially that the Lebanese army will be deployed and in control south of Litani River and clear the area of any presence of Hezbollah. And I think this is the tricky part, to see how Hezbollah is going to abide by this rule and allow the Lebanese army to do its job. But also, there is a key question here. What's going to happen to the Israeli troops inside south of Lebanon? They have boots on the ground. They've occupied big swathe of land there. There hasn't been any mention of this in yesterday's announcement.
10: The U.S. House of Representatives has passed a resolution directing President Trump to withdraw U.S. forces from around Iran or win approval from Congress to continue the war. Four Republicans sided with Democrats in the vote in a sign of growing opposition to the stalled military campaign.
12: On this vote, the yeas are 215 and the nays are 208. The concurrent resolution is adopted. Without objection, the motion to reconsider is laid on the table.
10: The resolution is largely symbolic, as President Trump has a veto. Elon Musk's SpaceX has officially

0: Stories of ordinary people who faced what seemed like insurmountable obstacles, and they overcame them when they worked together to be these forces for good. Hey, maybe I could do something too.
1: There's also a replica of the Obama-era Oval Office and a display of former First Lady Michelle Obama's dresses. Tamara Keith, NPR News, Chicago.
2: The New York Knicks won Game 1 of the NBA Finals last night in Texas. They beat the San Antonio Spurs 105-95. 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
4: Skies will be partly sunny today. Could see a shower or thunderstorm popping up during the afternoon. We'll get up into the middle 80s. Partly cloudy skies tonight. Lows dropping into the lower 70s. Intervals of clouds and sunshine Friday. And a chance for an afternoon shower or thunderstorm. High in the middle 80s. More clouds and sunshine Saturday with showers and thunderstorms likely. Highs again in the middle 80s. I'm meteorologist Scott Kaplan for 88.9 KETR.
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7: It's Morning Edition from NPR News. I'm Steve Inskeep.
8: And I'm Leila Faldin. Good morning. President Trump says he's going to nominate acting Attorney General Todd Blanche to take on the role permanently.
7: Blanche is Trump's former personal lawyer. He's been at the Justice Department since early in the administration, so he's been on hand for the president's efforts to undermine court rulings and turn the department into a weapon for his retribution campaign. Blanche also oversaw the Justice Department's creation of a $1.8 billion fund to compensate people who claim to have been wrongfully targeted by the government, a fund that dismayed even many Republicans.
8: Joining us now is NPR congressional reporter Sam Greenglass. Good morning, Sam.
9: Hey, Leila.
8: So Blanche testified before Congress this week that the fund is dead. Is that enough for some senators?
9: Well, Senate Majority Leader John Thune spent the last 24 hours telling his Republican colleagues that it should be enough and that they should feel confident moving forward today with a vote on billions of dollars for immigration enforcement, which had been stalled by pushback over this fund. But that did not satisfy some of these Republican senators like John Cornyn of Texas. He said the only way to ensure the fund is dead is for Congress to put a stake through it. And, you know, not long after the Senate voted to proceed to debate yesterday, President Trump was asked whether this fund was actually dead.
10: I'd have to ask the lawyers. I don't know. I know one thing. The weaponization. Are you talking about the weaponization fund?
11: Yeah, what's your decision?
10: The weaponization fund, as far as I'm concerned, was a beautiful thing.
9: We've already seen two amendments by Republicans to try and block this fund for good, though even if they do attract enough votes to pass, it is unclear if Senate rules will allow them in this unrelated $70 billion measure to fund ICE and Border Patrol for 3 years. So this dispute over money to potentially compensate people who stormed the Capitol on January 6th may imperil one of Trump's top priorities, funding immigration enforcement.
8: Okay, this seems to be another example of Trump undercutting Republicans in Congress and then, in turn, his own agenda.
9: Oh, totally. But Republicans like retiring Senator Tom Tillis of North Carolina say what Trump is doing is self-sabotage. Tillis, who's also raised concerns about Blanche's statements on January 6th, called out Trump's pick for acting director of national intelligence, Bill Pulte, Wednesday on CNBC.
11: My God, you put forth this restitution fund when we're trying to get Homeland Security funded for 3 years, and you think that's going to go well right. In the same week?

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KETR also serves Sulphur Springs in Hopkins County, population 15,995.

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1: Partly sunny skies today, a chance for a shower or thunderstorm this afternoon. We'll get up into the middle 80s. Partly cloudy tonight, low in the lower 70s. Intervals of clouds and sunshine, a chance for an afternoon shower or thunderstorm Friday, high in the middle 80s. Showers and thunderstorms late Friday night, low in the lower 70s. Scattered showers and storms Saturday, we'll get up into the middle 80s. I'm meteorologist Scott Kaplan for 88.9 KETR.
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3: 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Stories about Texas' tumultuous past, its unrivaled pride, and its worldwide mystique. I'm W.F. Strong. Join me for Stories from Texas. My mama would be pleased to know that some of them are true.

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1: The cooling power of urban trees. I'm Randy Simon, and this is Earthwise, a look at our changing environment. Planting trees is a key strategy in the fight against climate change. Trees absorb carbon dioxide, regulate temperature, support biodiversity, and improve air and water quality. In urban areas, planting trees may also be one of the simplest ways cities can prepare for a warmer future. A new study by researchers at Ohio State University explored how urban forests could help communities stay cooler while also improving quality of life. In a large field experiment in Dayton, Ohio, the research team planted 640 tree saplings across 20 parks to see which trees survived best under heat and water stress. According to the findings, which were recently published in the journal Urban Forestry and Urban Greening, only 48% of the saplings survived at the end of the growing season. Certain species, including red maple, northern catalpa, and honey locust, consistently fared better than others, especially the white oak, black gum, and sassafras saplings. While the results show some species perform better under heat and water stress, researchers do not recommend limiting plantings to just those few species because diverse urban forests are more resilient to both pests and disease. Urban forests include all the green spaces in a community. In addition to beautifying communities, they support biodiversity and provide shade that can naturally cool neighborhoods. However, researchers say that expanding urban forests can be challenging, especially in older legacy cities with limited budgets and shrinking populations. Nonetheless, thoughtful investments in diverse, climate-resilient urban forests could offer significant long-term benefits as temperatures continue to rise. Earthwise is a production of WAMC. 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

0: And thunderstorms likely, highs again in the middle 80s. I'm meteorologist Scott Kaplan for 88.9 KETR.
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9: It's Morning Edition from NPR News. I'm Steve Inskeep.
10: And I'm Leila Faldin. Good morning. President Trump says he's going to nominate acting Attorney General Todd Blanche to take on the role permanently.
9: Blanche is Trump's former personal lawyer. He's been at the Justice Department since early in the administration, so he's been on hand for the president's efforts to undermine court rulings and turn the department into a weapon for his retribution campaign. Blanche also oversaw the Justice Department's creation of a $1.8 billion fund to compensate people who claim to have been wrongfully targeted by the government, a fund that dismayed even many Republicans.
10: Joining us now is NPR congressional reporter Sam Greenglass. Good morning, Sam.
11: Hey, Leila.
10: So Blanche testified before Congress this week that the fund is dead. Is that enough for some senators?
11: Well, Senate Majority Leader John Thune spent the last 24 hours telling his Republican colleagues that it should be enough and that they should feel confident moving forward today with a vote on billions of dollars for immigration enforcement, which had been stalled by pushback over this fund. But that did not satisfy some of these Republican senators like John Cornyn of Texas. He said the only way to ensure the fund is dead is for Congress to put a stake through it. And, you know, not long after the Senate voted to proceed to debate yesterday, President Trump was asked whether this fund was actually dead.
12: I'd have to ask the lawyers. I don't know. I know one thing. The weaponization. Are you talking about the weaponization fund?
13: Yeah, what's your decision?
12: The weaponization fund, as far as I'm concerned, was a beautiful thing.
11: We've already seen two amendments by Republicans to try and block this fund for good, though even if they do attract enough votes to pass, it is unclear if Senate rules will allow them in this unrelated $70 billion measure to fund ICE and Border Patrol for 3 years. So this dispute over money to potentially compensate people who stormed the Capitol on January 6th may imperil one of Trump's top priorities, funding immigration enforcement.
10: Okay, this seems to be another example of Trump undercutting Republicans in Congress and then, in turn, his own agenda.
11: Oh, totally. But Republicans like retiring Senator Tom Tillis of North Carolina say what Trump is doing is self-sabotage. Tillis, who's also raised concerns about Blanche's statements on January 6th, called out Trump's pick for acting director of national intelligence, Bill Pulte, Wednesday on CNBC.
14: My God, you put forth this restitution fund when we're trying to get Homeland Security funded for 3 years, and you think that's going to go well right in the same week? You put an incendiary attack dog like Pulte out on the agenda while we're trying to get 702 authorized, and he would be one of the major users of it? It's like whoever these people are in the White House need to get the hell out of the White House.
11: Tillis is referring to an expiring section of the Foreign Intelligence Surveillance Act, or FISA. The White House, top Republicans, and Democrats want to renew it, but now some Democrats say they won't unless Trump drops Pulte. Some Senate Republicans are also concerned about Pulte. Asked about his qualifications, Intelligence Chair Tom Cotton only said, "I have no observations on the matter."
10: Are you seeing other places where Republicans are frustrated with the president?
11: Yeah, another example this week was over in the House, where four Republicans joined with Democrats to pass a war powers resolution to try to force Trump to pull back forces from the conflict with Iran. This still has to pass the Senate, and Trump can veto it, so practically it doesn't mean much, but this is still a significant rebuke. You know, Trump has shown he's happy to vanquish Republicans he deems insufficiently loyal. So you've got more lawmakers questioning whether trying to be loyal is actually worth it. And that's making for a really unpredictable time in Congress.
10: NPR's Sam Greenglass.

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1: Partly sunny skies today. Chance for a shower or thunderstorm late in the day. We'll get up into the middle 80s. Partly cloudy tonight. We'll drop back to the lower 70s. Intervals of clouds and sun. Again, a chance for a late day shower or thunderstorm Friday. High in the middle 80s. Plenty of clouds. Some showers and thunderstorms after midnight Friday night. Low in the lower 70s. More clouds and sun. Scattered showers and storms likely Saturday. High in the middle 80s. I'm meteorologist Scott Kaplan for 88.9 KETR.
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2: Live from NPR News, I'm Lakshmi Singh. Close Trump ally turned critic John Bolton has reached a plea deal that appears to resolve the Justice Department's criminal case against him. A person familiar with the matter says the president's former national security advisor during his first term plans to plead guilty to mishandling classified documents. Last October, Bolton was indicted on 18 counts. A source tells NPR that under this deal, he pleads guilty to one count of retaining classified information and will be fined $2.25 million. President Trump says he intends to nominate his former personal lawyer to permanently take charge of the Justice Department. Todd Blanche has been the acting attorney general since his boss, Pam Bondi, was fired in April. Here's NPR's Frank Ordonez.
9: Blanche has been very aggressive since taking the role, including investigating former FBI Director James Comey over a photo posted online that officials said was a threat to the president, and announcing the $1.8 billion so-called anti-weaponization fund that would have paid people the Trump administration decided were unjustly politically targeted. Franco Ordonez, NPR News.
2: Well, Trump has named David Venturella as the acting director of Immigration and Customs Enforcement. He was previously an executive with the private prison company Geo Group. More from NPR's Meg Anderson.
10: About a third of immigrant detainees are in a facility run by Geo Group. In 2025, Geo Group's profits soared nearly 700% from the year before. Scott Shewhart was a top official at ICE under President Biden. He says the level of influence Geo Group has in the detention industry is concerning.
11: When Geo comes in for a meeting, it feels like a fraternity reunion.
10: He says that raises questions about potential conflicts of interest. In a statement, the Department of Homeland Security, which oversees ICE, told NPR that David Venturella is a veteran government official who abides by all ethics requirements. Meg Anderson, NPR News.
2: Under the threat of more cross-border missile and drone strikes with Ukraine, Russia is hosting a major economic forum in St. Petersburg. NPR's Charles Means reports on how the United States is showing up, given President Trump's repeated attempts to mediate negotiations for ending the years-long war in Eastern Europe.
12: The Trump administration is present in a way. I was just watching Rodney Cook, who's overseeing Trump's White House ballroom project and currently heads the U.S. Commission of Fine Arts, take part in a cultural roundtable among all these official delegations from about 130 countries. You'll also find American far-right influencers. You'll also see representatives from Europe's far-right, including opening Germany's AfD party. All of this suggesting that Russia is making conservative alliances that go far beyond the politics of the current moment.
2: That is NPR's Charles Maines reporting. From Washington, this is NPR News. More students are going to college despite questions about value and affordability. NPR's Alyssa Nadworny reports the growth is driven largely by community colleges.
13: More than 18 million students were enrolled in some sort of higher education this spring, according to data from the National Student Clearinghouse. Enrollment in community colleges, which includes trades and vocational degrees, reached 5.8 million, more than 5% above spring 2021.
14: The pandemic hit us really hard.
13: Pedro Navarrete oversees admissions at Yakima Valley College, which mainly offers associates and certificate degrees in Washington State.
14: Since the 22-23 academic year, we've been on an enrollment recovery.
13: He says, as life gets more expensive, a cheaper degree at a community college is even more important. It's not all gains, though. The new national data did show declines in master's degree programs and also among international students, especially in graduate school. Alyssa Nadworny, NPR News.
2: The New York Knicks seem to be incapable of losing as Bruce Konbiser reports they won the first game of the NBA Finals, extending a prodigious run.
15: Knicks captain and NBA All-Star Jalen Brunson led the charge with 30 points, including 13 in the fourth quarter. With a 105-95 win over the San Antonio Spurs Wednesday night, the Knicks have now won 12 straight playoff games. They haven't lost a game since April 23rd, and they lost that one by just 1 point. Wednesday night's win in Texas was the Knicks' first championship game victory since 1999. The Knicks haven't won an NBA title since 1973.
2: It's NPR.
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17: Sunshine and about 80 to 85 this afternoon. Towards evening, there could be an isolated shower or thunderstorm. These storms will taper off and end during the evening. Later tonight, we're partly cloudy with lows close to 70 degrees. Tomorrow, we'll cloud up after some morning sunshine. There could be a late day shower or thunderstorm. Highs 80 to 85. Showers, thunderstorms, they're a little more widespread Saturday. Highs near 85. I'm staff meteorologist Rob Carolin for 88.9 KETR.
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1: Well, I left Lonesome Dove, oh, the country up above, and the soft warmth of a touch

0: Oh, the country up above.
1: The highly prolific Texan Charlie Crockett from San Benito, who has released 17 studio albums in the past 11 years. Quite a run that he's on. Lonesome Dove there by Charlie Crockett. That's from his latest Age of the Ram. And it was Summer Dean, Might Be Getting Over You, on 88.9 KETR. This is Notably Texan. I want to wish you a very happy Thursday, and I appreciate you being with me. My name is Matt Minke, and we'll be getting into sounds from a range including Old 97s with Waylon Jennings before noon. Later, we'll be hearing Shaky Graves and Freddie Fender, as well as some Asylum Street Spankers today and cuts from the archive by Texas Ruby in a few minutes. This is music from Fort Worth by Helene Cronin. It's Copper Hill on Notably Texan. Away.

track of time. 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The guitar almost played itself, and there was nothing I could do.

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My hands were shaking and I was scared to death. The old man finally got up and said, "Where in the hell you been? I've been waiting all these years for you to stumble in." And then he took down an old dusty case and said, "Go on, pack it up. You don't owe me nothing." And then he said, "Good luck." There was something spooky in his voice and something strange on his face. And when he shut the lid, I saw my name was on the case.

0: A 2009 release by the one and only Guy Clark, the guitar. I played Copper Hill by Helene Cronin. We heard Charlie Crockett doing Lonesome Dove. And Summer Dean might be getting over you on listener-supported radio for Northeast Texas. 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
0: It was on today's date in Texas music history that a pioneering female voice in country music was born in Wise County near Decatur in 1908. She went by Texas Ruby. Her name was Ruby Agnes Owens. Of course, she was coming up in music at a time when the industry was completely dominated by male singers. She did, though, have kind of a deep, husky voice, and people called her the Sophie Tucker of feminine folk singers. She also had a famous sibling in music, Tex Owens, who wrote the song Cattle Call. Texas Ruby was a regular at the Grand Ole Opry in the mid to late 40s. She married a famous trick fiddler at the time named Curly Fox, and they became a husband and wife duo that toured around the country. And here on this June 4th, we'd like to cite this, the day that Texas Ruby was born near Decatur in Wise County back in 1908. Not really going to hear a lot of talk about her elsewhere on the radio, but we're glad you're finding this on Notably Texan. Here are Texas Ruby and her husband, Curly Fox, from 1963. Love Me Now on KETR.

She was born on this day in 1908 as Ruby Agnes Owens and took on the stage name Texas Ruby. Heard there with her husband Curly Fox on Big Silver Tears and the earlier song Love Me Now, both of those from 1963. You're listening to Notably Texan on 88.9 KETR. Sadly, it was shortly after they recorded their final album in 1963 that Texas Ruby perished in a mobile home fire in March of that year. She certainly helped pave a path for female country singers, though, that followed. And I wanted to feature one more here from Texas Ruby, and this was an earlier release from 1946. It's called Don't Let That Man Get You Down by Texas Ruby, nowhere else but here on KETR.

0: A pioneering female voice in country music, born on this day in Texas music history, Texas Ruby. I just featured Don't Let That Man Get You Down. Also, Curly Fox with Texas Ruby on Big Silver Tears and Love Me Now. You're listening to Notably Texan on 88.9 KETR. Let me give you the details on our weather. We've got about a 50% chance of showers and thunderstorms today, 85 degrees. A slight chance of rain tonight, dropping to 70. Tomorrow's forecast, a 30% chance of precipitation here in northeast Texas, 85 degrees tomorrow afternoon. And about a 40% chance for more rain tomorrow night as we drop to 71. And rain likely through the upcoming weekend, with highs expected near 86 and weekend lows at about 73.
1: You like to think, sometimes, that the holy, or even the profane, live in a building or a book. Until one day you accidentally call on the divine, and this time, for whatever reason, it hears you. On the next Snap Judgment, something sacred. Snap Judgment, do not miss it.
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A band that was active here in the Lone Star State until about 2019. They were called Ghosts Along the Brazos, and that was Fool, Fool, Fool. Also, Melissa Carper, Let's Get Out of Here. And I played Thomas Chorba with The Big Time. And I will probably always need to help you spell the guy's name if you're just finding out about Thomas Chorba. That's C-S-O-R-B-A. I do recommend that you take the weather into consideration for plans in the days ahead, but we do have details on our events calendar about things happening around Northeast Texas, such as the Hopkins County Dairy Festival, which gets underway tomorrow and is scheduled into the weekend. That will feature events happening around Sulphur Springs, including the opening ceremony scheduled for noon tomorrow at Celebration Plaza. And then they are hoping to have a hot air balloon rally, weather permitting. That'll be at Shannon Oaks Church. We've got the event schedule and details about the Hopkins County Dairy Festival on our site, KETR.org. 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

0: 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A little earlier, it was Ghosts Along the Brazos, Fool, Fool, Fool. The Melissa Carper song, Let's Get Out of Here. And also Thomas Chorba with The Big Time on listener-supported 88.9 KETR.
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Kevin Russell and his outfit Shiny Ribs, One of These Days. 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Now it's Paige Plaisance.

Some terrible things, but that one haunts me still. I made a last ditch effort to make it north to Black Rock Desert, a glutton for pain in the business of pleasure. And

That's Dallas Burrow, Black Rock Desert Blues. And Love You First was by Paige Plaisance on KETR. And now moving on to some new sounds just in from the Isaac Jacob Band. This is Ball and Chain featuring Courtney Patton, and you discovered it on Notably Texan. Some say love.

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1: Saturday afternoon at 2 on 88.9 KETR. We're likely to have some showers and thunderstorms to contend with today, a high of about 84, and just a slight chance for rain tonight under partly cloudy skies and near 70. Calling for partly sunny skies and a 30% chance of rain tomorrow afternoon, 85 degrees, and about a 40% chance for rain Friday night near 71. This weekend looking quite rainy, though, an 80% chance of showers and storms on Saturday and Sunday afternoons. Our highs this weekend expected at about 86 and down to 73 Saturday and Sunday nights. 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My name is Matt Minke, and you're listening to Notably Texan. I've got songs both old and new coming up, from Casey Musgraves to Smokey Hogg. We'll be focusing on Freddie Fender before 1 o'clock. This is actually music connected to our state by a woman originally from Australia. Her name is Kara Granger. Check out her song Texas Blues on KETR.

His name is Buffalo Nichols, and that's Back on Top. And music connected to the Lone Star, Texas Blues by Kara Granger on 88.9 KETR. Wanted to mention something from our events calendar happening tonight in Sulphur Springs at the Public Library. It's their summer reading kickoff. The dinosaurs are coming. You can unearth a story tonight with this summer reading program, and they'll also be featuring a petting zoo, some face painting, games, and other activities happening tonight. This is a free event at the Sulphur Springs Public Library. They're at 611 Davis Street North, and that is from 5 until 7 tonight. You can get those details by clicking events on our site, ketr.org. Now here's a new release just in from Texas native Ruthie Foster, who has announced her next album, Just Say Yes, which is coming out in late August. And she's sounding good as ever here on this latest Thank You. It's Ruthie Foster, a song you discovered on KETR. You

0: A rarity there by a man named Smokey Hogg. He recorded that in 1950, but it never came out during his lifetime until a posthumous release in 1967. I Want My Baby, But My Baby Don't Want Me by Smokey Hogg, a blues man who was from West Connie, Texas. I also played the latest by Ruthie Foster, Thank You. Back on Top was by Buffalo Nichols, and Kara Granger's Lone Star-infused song Texas Blues on 88.9 KETR.
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to me. 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

0: The late Texan Nancy Griffith put that out in 1988, covered there by Emmylou Harris, Love Wore a Halo Back Before the War. And we heard Keep Looking Down the Road by Reckless Kelly on KETR. This is Notably Texan. There could be partial clearing at times today, but about a 50% chance of showers and thunderstorms this afternoon and 85 degrees, then a slight chance for rain tonight and near 70. Looking like a 30% likelihood of precipitation tomorrow, partly sunny otherwise and 85, and about a 40% chance for rain Friday night as we drop to 70. But rain and thunderstorms appearing likely both days this weekend, I'm sorry to tell you if you have outdoor plans. Expect highs of 86 Saturday and Sunday. Lows this weekend should be around 73.
1: Senators try to use an immigration spending bill that President Trump wants to block spending Trump also wanted. Many lawmakers would like to prevent the president from reviving an agreement with himself to send taxpayer dollars to people he says are wronged by the government. So what's the solution? On the next Morning Edition from NPR News.
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one of so many fantastic tunes on her new release, Middle of Nowhere. That's Kacey Musgraves, Mexico Honey. Also, Ryan Bingham with the Texas Gentlemen on their new tune, Americana. This is Notably Texan on 88.9 KETR, and we're online at KETR.org. Well, if you want something indoors to do tomorrow night, there are public shows at the East Texas A&M University Planetarium. 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Again, these are open to all. 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Now, whenever I mention the name of this next artist, you might be making sure that you're listening to Notably Texan, but I assure you he is based here in the Lone Star State. He relocated to Austin several years ago. This is by Memphis Key. It's called Pedro, a song you discovered on Notably Texan.

0: There's Memphis Key, Pedro. We heard Mexico Honey by Casey Musgraves. And also the new cut Americana by Ryan Bingham and the Texas Gentlemen on Notably Texan.
1: You like to think, sometimes, that the holy, or even the profane, live in a building or a book. 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On the next Snap Judgment, something sacred. Snap Judgment. Do not miss it.
0: That's tonight at 8 on listener-supported KETR.

Thanks for joining us on Notably Texan. That is by Kelly McQuee. About Time on 88.9 KETR. It was June 4th, 1937, that a guy who for a time went by Scotty Wayne and then later El Bebop Kid, Freddie Fender, was born in San Benito, Texas. Growing up, he served in the Marine Corps for a time, and then in the mid-50s, after his service, he got into music, started playing around Texas in nightclubs and bars. That's when he was going by El Bebop Kid. And then in 1959, he wrote one of his classics, Wasted Days and Wasted Nights. That became an instant hit for Freddie Fender. And also had some other crossover success on tunes like Before the Next Teardrop Falls. And later, he was, of course, part of the supergroup Texas Tornadoes, who formed in 1989, where he teamed up with Augie Myers, Flaco Jimenez, and Doug Somm. He left an indelible mark on the music of Texas, and he was born on this day in San Benito in 1937. We'll hear Freddie Fender here with Texas Tornadoes on Wasted Days and Wasted Nights on 88.9 KETR.

Before the Next Teardrop Falls by Freddie Fender. And also Fender with the supergroup Texas Tornadoes on Wasted Days and Wasted Nights on 88.9 KETR. Freddie Fender was born in San Benito on June 4th, 1937. Fender lived to be 69 when he passed away in 2006 in Corpus Christi, and he was buried in his hometown of San Benito. I'd like to play one more here with his supergroup, the Texas Tornadoes. It's Hey Baby Que Paso with a great guitar solo by Freddie Fender on Notably Texan.

A salute today to the great Freddie Fender, born on this day in Texas music history in San Benito. We heard him there with Texas Tornadoes, Hey Baby, Que Paso. Also, Before the Next Teardrop Falls by Freddie Fender. And Texas Tornadoes, Wasted Days and Wasted Nights. This is Notably Texan on KETR. 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
1: Live from NPR News, I'm Lakshmi Singh. A bipartisan majority in the Republican-led House has voted to end the war with Iran. NPR's Claudia Grisales reports this was the clearest rebuke yet of President Trump's handling of the conflict.
2: New York Democrat Gregory Meeks helped force the vote to end the Iran war that's now 90 days in. He thanked Republicans who joined Democrats to get the War Powers Resolution over the finish line.
3: We're at the point where you have to put people, the American people, over politics.
2: One of those Republicans, Pennsylvania's Brian Fitzpatrick, argued once a conflict passed the 60-day mark, it violated the War Powers Act.
4: I follow the law. People have a hard time being consistent around here. They apply different rules to different presidents, different wars, different eras. The law is the law.
2: For now, the vote remains symbolic. Even if it were to pass in the Senate, too, Trump would be able to veto it. Claudia DeSalles, NPR News, the Capitol.
1: John Bolton, once the national security advisor in President Trump's first term before becoming an outspoken critic, has reached a deal with prosecutors to plead guilty to mishandling classified documents, this according to a person familiar with the matter. A major gun control group is suing the federal government over its refusal to hand over records. The group wants information that shows who are the largest sellers of guns used in crime in the U.S. More from NPR's Jacqueline Diaz.
5: The gun control group Brady is suing the Bureau of Alcohol, Tobacco, Firearms and Explosives and the Justice Department. Brady is demanding the federal government release information tied to something called demand letter twos. These are letters ATF sends to gun dealers and other sellers who have been identified as selling a lot of guns recovered at crime scenes. Josh Scharf is Brady's general counsel and senior director of programs. He says this information is important to monitor how the federal government keeps tabs on gun dealers.
6: It's information that we need to improve public safety in this country.
5: The DOJ and ATF did not respond to the lawsuit yet. Jacqueline Diaz, NPR News.
1: With the Soccer World Cup set to start next Thursday, an NPR analysis finds more than one in three World Cup matches face dangerous heat risk. NPR's Rebecca Hirsch reports that includes the World Cup final.
7: NPR found 39 of the 104 World Cup matches this summer are very likely to see dangerously hot, humid weather. Donald Mullen studies heat risk at Queen's University Belfast.
8: Obviously, if you schedule these matches in the mid-afternoon at some of these hottest locations, then that's your recipe for disasters.
7: For example, the World Cup final is scheduled for 3 p.m. on July 19th in New Jersey. That game is at high risk for dangerous heat and humidity. FIFA says extra water breaks will help protect players, but did not respond to questions about exactly how fans will be protected. Rebecca Hersher, NPR News.
1: This is NPR
9: Live. From the Texas Newsroom, I'm Gail DeLauder. As controversy continues over border walls in South Texas, Zapata County landowners say contractors bulldozed property before signing access agreements. Texas Public Radio's Dan Katz reports.
10: Elsa Hull says she rushed to the Rio Grande near San Ignacio on Tuesday after hearing contractors were clearing land without permission. Some landowners had not signed right of entry agreements or gone through condemnation proceedings. Residents questioned whether contractors had permission to clear the land. Federal officials said the land was already government property.
11: Why did y'all send right of entry requests if it was your property?
10: The dispute comes as the Trump administration advances border wall projects in Zapata County, Laredo, and the Big Bend area. Hull says residents are contacting attorneys and connecting with people fighting the other border wall projects. She says construction work continued Wednesday, though not on the land at the center of the dispute.
9: The San Antonio Spurs fell short in Game 1 of the NBA Finals last night. They lost to the New York Knicks 105-95. Spurs rookie Dylan Harper says they need to focus on playing well tomorrow night.
12: We're going to be better. We're going to bounce back. And we just got to keep staying positive.
9: Tip-off for Game 2 is 7:30 Friday night in San Antonio. Gas prices are falling as we head into the summer driving season. AAA Texas says the statewide average is $3.72 a gallon. That's a 20-cent drop from last week. El Paso has the most expensive gas in the state, while McAllen has the cheapest. I'm Gail DeLauder. Support for these Texas headlines comes from Texas CASA. For a child in foster care, small moments today can have a big impact tomorrow. 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
21: 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Showers and thunderstorms today. This cloud cover should keep our temperature around 81. Then a 20% chance of rain tonight as we drop to around 70. Tomorrow's forecast looks partly sunny. There's a 30% chance of showers for Friday afternoon and 85. And about a 40% likelihood of rain and storms tomorrow night near 71. This weekend looks like a rainy one. Showers and thunderstorms both Saturday and Sunday. Around 86 both days and lows this weekend at 73. Dry as we get into next week, but warming up to 91 on Monday. Later today at 2, it's Think with Chris Boyd, followed by BBC NewsHour and All Things Considered at 4. But right now it's Notably Texan time, and I'm your host, Matt Minky. And I've got songs coming up this hour from Shaky Graves. You'll discover Celeste Marie Wilson from Here in Texas and Penny and Sparrow. Also, Mark Chestnut in a couple of minutes and a new one by William Clark Green. So keep it right here on KETR. And this is from his latest album, Ain't Dead Yet. Here's Joshua Ray Walker, Shoot Me Straight.

0: wrong time.
1: Taking you back to 1995 for that Mark Chestnut classic, Wrong Place, Wrong Time. If you hadn't heard, Mark Chestnut scheduled to perform a free live show tonight with Stoney Musgrove in Paris as part of the 903 Sunsets concert series. If the weather will allow, that should start at 7 tonight for the Chestnut performance and Stoney Musgrove on stage at about 6. Details on that in our events calendar at KETR.org. Before Mark Chestnut, I played Joshua Ray Walker from Dallas, Shoot Me Straight on Notably Texan. We obviously love to play all of this music by Texans, and we enjoy keeping you up to date with things happening around Northeast Texas, all of this done without commercials. That's where you come in. We, of course, need you listening, but we need your financial

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Now here's a song I picked for you today from Sonny Sweeney called As Long As There's a Honky Tonk.

0: got some great material on his latest album, Waterson Hall. That is Texas' own William Clark Green. Hawks don't fly with chickens. As Long as There's a Honky Tonk was by Texas native Sonny Sweeney. Also, country music legend Mark Chestnut, who's a native of Beaumont, on his song Wrong Place, Wrong Time. Mark Chestnut, scheduled to perform a free live show tonight at 7 in downtown Paris. And we heard Joshua Ray Walker, Shoot Me Straight, on 88.9 KETR.
1: Senators try to use an immigration spending bill that President Trump wants to block spending Trump also wanted. 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So what's the solution? 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

0: Nowhere else around Northeast Texas could you discover Dustin Brown, who is from Fort Worth. His song, Ain't No Love. And another discovery from the Lone Star State before that, Celeste Marie Wilson did Jesus Tequila and Whiskey. And you found this music on 88.9 KETR and streaming at KETR.org. There's about a 50% chance of showers and thunderstorms around the area today. The cloud cover should keep our temperature steady around 81 this afternoon. And there's a 20% chance of rain tonight as we drop to 70. Then tomorrow, calling for a 30% chance of precipitation and 85 or so. Friday night's temperature should be at about 70, and there is the potential for rain again. And these showers and thunderstorms should continue through the weekend. Currently showing a high likelihood on both Saturday and Sunday, with weekend highs at 86 and down to about 73 overnight.
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1: How we can unlock our unlimited potential by thinking inside the box. 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

0: accepted the challenge, wrote the book under his pen name, and pocketed $50, presumably. That was 1960. And since then, Green Eggs and Ham has sold an estimated 200 million copies. From KERA in Dallas, this is Think. I'm Chris Boyd. Whether you like that book in a box with a fox, or your adult ears find it grating, it is hard to deny the hypnotic hold of just a few dozen rhyming words cleverly repeated in one absurd little story. Those artificial limits didn't make the job easy. The writer known as Dr. Seuss spent months perfecting the book, but they almost certainly turbocharged his creativity. And my guest has discovered enough similar examples to convince him that parameters might just be the key to productivity. David Epstein is a journalist and author. His new book is called Inside the Box: How Constraints Make Us Better. David, welcome to Think.
1: Thank you very much for having me.
0: You share that this book contains a lot of me search, by which you mean you wanted to understand the reasons your career has been propelled by limitations.
1: Yeah, exactly. And I also wanted to be better at setting boundaries, to be honest. So in many ways, I was researching things I needed help with. For example, with my first two books, I wrote about 150% the length of a book and then had to cut back to get a book, which was incredibly inefficient. And that was because I really didn't define the box for what I was doing early on well enough. And so I went off in all these directions, some of which were not that fruitful. So this time around, I took the advice of one of the characters in the book and forced myself to write the press release on one page before I started the book, which helped me decide what is the problem I'm trying to solve here? Who am I trying to reach? And that really made me much more efficient.
0: Yeah, I mean, writing by definition, I think, is stressful for a lot of people because there are no limits, right? You start with a blank page or a blank screen, and you could conceivably go in any direction, infinite possibilities for what to say. I mean, what kinds of constraints, besides, you know, writing the press release before you go, what else can kind of ease that process and at least make it easier to get started?
1: Yeah, for writing specifically, I mean, for one, in taking one page and making a structural outline of what you're trying to do before you start writing. That can be difficult, but it gives you, you know, they have a saying in the advertising industry, give me the freedom of a tight brief, which is if the thing you're trying to do is really well defined for you, that actually liberates your creativity. It liberates you to experiment inside of it. So taking one page and doing what is the structure of this piece going to look at will actually liberate you. And once you get going, you know, like you said, with the blank page, you just have to start. And so you can start with whatever comes to mind, but then cross it out. So I adapted for my own process a rule that Pixar uses called the three pitches rule, where they force directors to pitch three story ideas instead of one, because if they only pitch one, they get attached to it. And there's something called the creative cliff illusion in psychology, which is that we think our most creative ideas come first, but they actually don't. And so what I did was I started each chapter of Inside the Box with something that came to mind just to get started. And then I crossed that out and forced myself to come up with two alternate beginnings that started in totally other places. And in 9 of the 12 chapters, I ended up using that second or third start. So it's okay to put down whatever comes to mind, but it is not going to be the best place. It's not going to be your best idea. So get it down, then cross it out. And that barrier, what psychologists sometimes call a preclude constraint, because you've precluded or blocked the normal solution that's easier for you to reach for, will then drive you to search in new places, just like that limitation of word usage drove Dr. Seuss to have to experiment with rhythm in new ways. And that's how he developed that rollicking rhythm, because he couldn't reach for the easy thing he was used to.
0: This book reminded me that my junior year English teacher used to start most classes with 5 minutes for what she called timed writing, and she would give us

0: startup might fail. How could too much freedom and too much money get in the way of innovation?
1: Yeah. General magic, right? Allow me to introduce you to the company that had everything. Right. So it was the first so-called concept IPO in Silicon Valley history. It's when Goldman Sachs took the company public with just an idea, not a product. What could go wrong? Because their idea was actually so great. It was founded by three former Apple employees, two of whom had designed the original Mac, and the other, Mark Porat, whose job at Apple was seeing the future of technology. And he was incredible at that. I mean, in reporting, I read his dissertation from 1976, in which he coins the term information economy on the first page and sees the next 40 years of technological transformation with incredible accuracy, not just the promise, but problems with misinformation and rising inequality, et cetera. And in 1989, in a notebook, he sketches a thin glass rectangle with no protruding buttons and a touchscreen that has rectangular apps that you can get and labels it remote a phone pewter, right? It's going to be a TV and a phone and a computer. The web did not exist at this point. 15% of American households had a computer. And so he was seeing the future. So talent and resources piled in, you know, this... They had such a international, all the biggest names in telecom around the world invested millions of dollars each. They had such a big consortium of communications tech companies that their meetings had to start with an antitrust lawyer listing all the things they weren't allowed to discuss. And they could do anything. And so they frequently did do anything. Any idea that someone had, they added it. And it grew. And they added more people. And they added more features and more office and everything. Until the point when it was so incoherent. And I interviewed dozens of former employees of General Magic, and most of them would say some version of, I just couldn't figure out what not to do. They didn't have a clear customer. They called their customer Joe Sixpack, so they didn't have a clear problem to solve. I mean, I think the emblematic interview in General Magic was with an engineer named Steve Perlman, whose job was to create a calendar function. And he writes it to go from 1904 to 2096 and checks it in, thinks he's done. Then a team leader comes to him and says, Steve, someone might write historical apps. You have to make this thing go back farther. So he opens it up, writes it to go from year one to 2096, thinks he's done. Okay, then another team comes to him and says, Steve, why are you tying it into an arbitrary religious context? You should make this thing go back to the beginning of astronomical time. So he opens it up again and writes it to go from the Big Bang to the future. If they'd stuck it 1904 to 2096, it would have been four lines of code. And instead, it drags on for months. And that's how everything was at General Magic. Because they could do anything, they did. And when a product finally came out, it had so many features that it was incredibly confusing and nobody could figure out what they were supposed to do with it. And the company was an epic disaster.
0: And to be really clear for anyone who hasn't put the dots together, what they were initially conceiving of in 1988, sounds a lot like the iPhone that came out in 2008.
1: The sketches they were drawing at that time are the iPhone. Like, if you saw the sketch, there's a little bit of difference, a little bit, but you would think it's the iPhone. I mean, it is, again, Porat was calling it at the time the pocket crystal, because it was, you know, glass on the front and it was sleek. This is a time when mobile phones were like the size of a thermos with an antenna on it. And it looked exactly like the iPhone, but they were way early and obviously didn't make it. But the company, I think, was a success in a certain sense. I mean, it was a disaster for many of the people there, people who had invested in it. But especially some of the young people came out of it with these lessons about the need to put constraints and boundaries in place, and subsequently created technology that every one of us touches every day. You know, iPhone, Android, LinkedIn, eBay, Google Maps, Safari, Apple Watch, etc., Nest. And so the lessons learned, I think, were a success.
0: My guest is author and journalist David Epstein. His new book is called Inside the Box: How Constraints Make Us Better. We'll be right back.
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3: Part Partly sunny skies, 80 to 85 for the high today. Perhaps a shower or a thunderstorm developing ahead of evening. A shower or thunderstorms end during the evening. It'll be partly cloudy and 70 overnight. Tomorrow, some sun followed by afternoon clouds and the potential for a shower or a thunderstorm, 80 to 85. Maybe a shower or storm, 70 to 75 tomorrow night. Showers and storms Saturday, highs near 85. I'm staff meteorologist Rob Carolyn for 88.9 KETR.
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0: You're listening to Think. I'm Chris Boyd. Today we're talking about why we all benefit from limits. My guest is author and journalist David Epstein. His newest book is called Inside the Box, How Constraints Make Us Better. David, as I imagine you have, I've worked with deadlines for my entire career, daily deadlines for almost all of it. During the brief times when I didn't have a daily deadline, I did feel a little bit adrift. But not every project comes with the limit of a hard deadline. Can time constraints still work if we impose them on ourselves as being, you know, as opposed to being like required by the job?
1: As an independent author who is responsible for my own deadlines, hearty yes. So I like to quote Duke Ellington, as he would say, "I don't need time. What I need is a deadline." Absolutely, they can. I will say there's a little bit of nuance in research on deadlines in terms of do they propel us to better work and more creative problem solving, or do they harm our work? And it actually depends how you use it. So if a deadline forces you to start multitasking, to frantically try to get things done, it actually really reduces the quality of people's work. But if instead it leads you to monotask, to say, I've got this allotment of time, I really need to focus on this thing, that's where you see really people's best work come out. So deadlines, even if we set them for ourselves, as long as we take them seriously, incredibly powerful, but it does... there is some devil in the details of how you actually use it.
0: I'm sure you've worked with people who are constantly asking for deadline extensions. Are some of us just better at dealing with deadlines than others?
1: Yes. And I think, again, it goes to how they treat those deadlines. So we know there's something in psychology called the mere urgency effect. And what it means is that people will often prioritize things that seem urgent, like maybe answering that email or something like that, over things that are actually much more important, but have a little bit of a longer deadline. And I think in research on people using deadlines, if they start falling prey to that mere urgency effect, then that leads to this multitasking, basically, where you're like, I have limited time. I have to do the email and toggle between lots of things. And toggling is terrible. So you cannot actually multitask. It's the act of distracting yourself. Your brain actually has to drop one set of rules and activate another every time you switch. And we're doing this more and more. So in the book, I write in a lot of depth about the work of a psychologist named Gloria Mark, who's been studying people at work for 25 years. And when she started 25 years ago, she saw that people would switch work tasks every 3 minutes on average. And then by 2012, it was every 75 seconds. By 2022, it was every 45 seconds. Mm. And she found that people on average are checking email about 77 different times a day. Wow. That's not 77 emails, 77 different checks. And because our brain is like a whiteboard where when you switch tasks, you erase, but there's a residue that interferes with the next thing. And that builds up over the day until you get a chance to sleep, rest and sleep, basically. It will lower your productivity the more switches you make. And we now know it increases your stress. And this is measured with physiological measures like heart rate variability. And so when people react to a deadline by increasing their toggling, their quality of work degrades and their stress goes way up. When they react to the deadline by decreasing their toggling or working in what's called blocks, where they say, all right, maybe I have to do email now, but I'm going to do that in a block. And then I'm going to do this other thing that isn't email in just a block. They do better and they are less likely to fall prey to that mere urgency effect of starting to check off things just because they can get them done, not because they're important. So you really want to be wary when you're under a deadline. If your instinct is to just start checking things off because you can get them done quickly, are they actually important?
0: And was it Gloria Mark and her team that realized that if we get used to constant distractions while we're working, we start to self-interrupt, even if nothing external comes along to throw us off task?
1: Yeah, this to me was sort of the scariest research that I came across in this book where, Dr. Mark found that basically your attention is trained by the algorithms and notifications and sometimes other people to the point where often now when people say, all right, yeah, I've been interrupted by whatever else by my phone or notifications all day, but now I really have to buckle down and focus, that you won't be able to because you can turn off the phone, but you'll self-interrupt with intrusive thoughts at the rate to which you've become accustomed, as if there's some internal distraction barometer that wants to keep a certain cadence. And so you'll think about, oh, what should I have checked? Did I respond to that? And so to try to combat this, you have to start retraining your attention. In this day and age, if you're not structuring your attention, it is being done to you with feeds and all these sorts of things. And so trying to block your work where you say, you know, for this 15 minutes or half hour, I'm just doing this one thing. And then monotasking in each different block over the day, and keep a pad next to you so that when those intrusive thoughts pop in, when you're trying to retrain your attention, write down the thoughts, because that's called cognitive outsourcing, to sort of get them out of your working memory. But it takes some time to adjust to. And I think it's also helpful to do something I call the Hemingway principle, where Ernest Hemingway would end his writing day in the middle of a sentence, so that he knew the important thing he should start with the next day. And you really don't want to start with mindless checking at the beginning of the day, because that's where your attention starts getting fractured. So for me, the last thing I do in every workday, the last act, is to say, here is the important thing that I will start with tomorrow, so that I don't wake up and start making this decision about where it is I should begin, because in that case, I inevitably end up just doing this kind of checking and toggling.
0: What was the accidental lesson you learned about monotasking when you had a head injury?
1: Yeah, I did get a few stitches in my head, and, you know, minor thing, but for a few days I was told to really keep my blood pressure low, you know, not exercise for a few days, move slowly, not turn my head independently of my shoulders if I could help it. Sleep sitting up, excuse me. Still very annoying.
0: Yeah.
1: And so I was uncomfortable and a little bit of pain. But after a few days, I started realizing that I was happier than I normally am. Mm. And so I started keeping a journal, being like, what's going on? I should be more miserable. But I realized I was really monotasking everything because I couldn't turn my head quickly. I would get a physical sensation. If I started multitasking, I hadn't read the research yet about how that raises stress, but I could feel on the scar, this new scar, sort of a tingling when my stress would rise because my blood pressure was rising. It's, you know, pressing on the scar. But it was like all of a sudden I had this sensor that was telling me when I was multitasking, so I would stop. And because I couldn't turn my head quickly, if I was brushing my teeth or answering email, I was only doing that one thing, whatever was right in front of my gaze. And it just, I felt so content. And I decided that this had to become part of my normal work routine, even when I didn't have a head injury. And so I've been working in blocks of monotasking ever since.
0: What does it mean, David, for successful problem solvers to learn how to systematically shrink the problem space?
1: Yeah, that is the problem space is a construct first described by Herbert Simon, a Nobel laureate, who, you know, was one of the founders of cognitive psychology, won the Nobel in economics, studying kind of people's behavior. And a problem space was a figurative space where when someone is facing some kind of problem, there are all sorts of options for what you could do. If it's not a problem that has like some obvious answer that you've done before. And the hallmark of good problem solvers is that when they face a problem, the first thing they do is they start cutting down what Simon called the problem space, defining the problem really well, and figuring out how can we make this problem smaller, essentially. So that can be maybe running a quick test of something, see, okay, that doesn't work. So now we sort of know where we are. But just using strategies to try to shrink down a problem before you just jump into it and start doing trial and error, basically.
0: This is a really surprising one. How can excessive freedom for scientists lead to problems with the quality of their results?
1: Yeah, this has been a huge problem and something I'm intimately familiar with because before I was a writer, I was training to be a scientist and I committed some of the same statistical sins I'll describe here unknowingly. So a finding I describe in the book for a sort of dramatic effect, it looks at medical trials for cardiovascular drugs and dietary supplements. And many of them, these big trials were positive. You know, they found that these drugs and supplements work and leading up to the year 2000. And then after the year 2000, almost all of them are negative. And so it's like as if medicine stopped working at the millennium. But what actually happened was the funding bodies, the NIH, put new constraints on scientists that said, okay, before you start your study, you have to record or what's called pre-register your hypothesis. What do you think this drug is going to do? What do you think this supplement's going to do? And how are you going to test it? And that constraint, maybe counterintuitively, caused most results to then be negative. And it turned out that a lot of these previous positive results were false positives. This includes drugs that are still out on the market because what scientists were doing, not with any ill intent, but was they would have some theory about what a drug might do. They would run a test, that theory would not pan out. And then they would say, well, we've got all this data. So they would look through the data for some other positive correlation. And then they would write that up as if it were the original intention, not understanding there's something wrong with that. But basically, when you do that, when you're sifting your data without having made a prediction ahead of time, it's almost impossible for you not to alight on some false positive result. So the analogy that scientists use is like a sharpshooter who shoots at a wall. It's called hypothesizing after the results are known, or harking in science. It's like a sharpshooter who shoots randomly at a wall and then just walks up to a clustered group of bullet holes and draws a bullseye around them. And then someone else who comes along will say, wow, what a good shot. But really, it was just chance. And so with too much freedom, scientists were making decisions that undermined their own conclusions, which is how we got what's called the replication crisis in science, where it turned out that most published research is false. The good news is that scientists themselves discovered this and now, in many cases, are forced to do this pre-registration where you write down your prediction ahead of time, you write down your plan ahead of time. And that constraint has led to many more negative results, but much more rigorous and true science.
0: My guest is journalist David Epstein, author of the new book, Inside the Box, How Constraints Make Us Better. You're listening to Think. I'm Chris Boyd. So just to be clear here, if, something occurs to scientists after in the course of, doing research on a totally different subject, totally different hypothesis, they can take, those observations and turn them into a purpose-built study. They just can't use the results they already have and say, that's good enough, and we've demonstrated this concept.
1: Exactly. So they can do what's called exploratory analysis, where you go and you look through, you see, are there some other correlations? Then you have to retest those things prospectively going forward, right? I think of it as like when if you watch a football game and you hear an announcer saying, the Kansas City Chiefs are undefeated when Taylor Swift is at the game and they're playing on, a division rival or something. You can be sure that the first stat they looked up, their first prediction was the Chiefs are undefeated when Taylor Swift is at the game. And then that didn't turn out to be true. And so they start slicing and dicing the data until they find something that's true. And the more slicing and dicing they do, the more it means it's not going to be actually predictive for the future. They're finding something that occurred by statistical chance. It doesn't have any predictive value for the future. And that's what a lot of scientists were doing. If you really want to test it, once you find that, then you say, all right, now going forward, will this continue to be true? And the fact that we weren't doing that, it's led to all this, just lots of false findings in nutritional epidemiology being kind of ground zero. So if people have this feeling that it's like this week eggs cause cancer and next week they prevent cancer, there's actually a famous paper that sometimes people call the everything in your fridge causes and prevents cancer paper, where the results of tons of studies on nutrition and cancer were aggregated, and almost every food had been found both to cause and prevent cancer, except bacon, which was found only to cause cancer, which is quite a disappointment, but but good for mental health. And so it's a mess. So a lot of the science has been a mess because those exploratory findings were not then subsequently tested.
0: We've been talking so far mostly about limits that people might deliberately choose to make their performance better. What did you learn in your career as a sports writer about how limits that seem like bad news, like a star basketball player benched due to injury, might actually help the rest of the team play better?
1: Yeah, I mean, there are a few good things that constraints can do for us. And one of the main ones is force us into a type of experimentation that we never would have undertaken otherwise. And that is true in sports. So there is this, there's a study that looked at tens of thousands of NBA games. And what they found was that when the star player goes down, other players start spreading the ball around more evenly and they start developing new strategies. And when the star player comes back, they give the star player the ball more, but they don't go all the way back. They continue to use some of those new strategies that they discovered while the star was gone, and they end up winning more overall.
0: It would seem like limitations of any kind would be terrible for artists. But let's go back to that research you found that, constraints force creative people off the path of least resistance. What does that mean in practice?
1: Yeah, artists' constraints are their fuel. So there's a woman named Patricia Stokes, a psychologist who studies artistic innovation. And the theme she found of artistic innovation is a process that she called the paired constraints process. Paired because it involves two steps. The first is using what's called a preclude constraint, where you block the familiar method of doing things. And the second step is a promote constraint, where you say, I must use this instead. So a typical example, Claude Monet, the painter. So the status quo early in his career was for painters to use light and dark shades of color, obviously to mix it with black or white to lighten things. Monet said, I'm not going to do that to show how light works. In fact, he banned black from his work so thoroughly that later at his funeral, when there was a black shroud put over his coffin, one of his friends freaked out and started yelling, no black for Monet, and went and got a floral tablecloth and put it over his coffin instead. And so Monet would not use light and dark shades, wouldn't use black. He said, and what I'm going to promote in its place is I'm only going to use pure color, no shades, and just put pure color in close proximity, like a mosaic. And I'm going to see if I can portray any impression of light that a viewer could see in nature doing just that. And that is what gave birth to Impressionism. And so that is the theme she found in artistic innovation, where creators will define the status quo, they'll understand the status quo, and then they'll block it. And they'll decide on something specific to put in its place. And that is everywhere you look, that's the system in artistic innovation.
0: My guest is journalist David Epstein, author of the new book, Inside the Box: How Constraints Make Us Better. We'll be right back.

0: Showers and thunderstorms, well, there are distinct possibility over the next couple of afternoons, particularly during the day on Saturday as well. Partly sunny, maybe a storm late today, 80 to 85. Evening storm or shower possible tonight, then we're partly cloudy and 70. Tomorrow becoming partly to mostly cloudy, chance of late day storm 80 to 85. Showers, thunderstorms, they'll be around on Saturday, highs near 85. I'm staff meteorologist Rob Carolyn for 88.9 KETR.
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0: You're listening to Think. I'm Chris Boyd. Today we are celebrating the many benefits of limits. My guest is author and journalist David Epstein. His new book is called Inside the Box: How Constraints Make Us Better. David, what did you learn about sketch comedy and improv creators and the rules they think are essential to making them so creative?
1: Yeah, I mean, we talked a little bit about the importance of specificity, where when you're improvising, you want to pass to your partner as specific of observations as possible, because that spurs their creativity. But also, I was, writing a bit about a famous Key and Peele sketch. The substitute teacher sketch was one of the first things that I remember seeing that was sort of like a viral sketch on the internet. And the way that that Key described it and described their sketches in general was as coming up with rules. He described it sort of like a sport where somebody draws lines and says, okay, here are the lines. You have to stay within the lines, but now go do your thing.
2: Now, A.A. Ron, where are you? Where is A.A. Ron right now? No A.A. Ron, huh? Well, you better be sick, dead, or mute, A.A. Ron.
3: Here. Oh, man.
2: Why didn't you answer me the first time I said it, huh?
3: Huh?
2: I'm just asking you. I said it like four times, so why didn't you say it the first time I said A.A. Ron?
3: Because it's pronounced Aaron.
2: Son of a bitch!
1: And the sketch is hilarious. And what he said was that, you know, they were working with someone who was helping them make the sketch, but really it was just those rules, not the specifics. You know, you have this inner city teacher who can't pronounce the names of the students correctly. And once given those rules, he said, then you're liberated to go and play. So you just want those boundaries, those lines on the field. Or again, like they say in the advertising industry, give me the freedom of a tight brief. If you have the boundaries well delineated, it actually frees you to play and explore as opposed to limiting what you can do.
0: This was what Johann Sebastian Bach did, right? He chose very specific musical forms and then let his imagination take him to really creative places.
1: He was an absolute zealot for constraints. I mean, he entered music. So he's the most important composer ever, as deemed by surveys of other composers. And it's not close, actually. And he entered music at a point where there were tons of constraints. This whole system called species counterpoint that was basically a list of rules of what you're allowed to do with music. So these were things like every composition should have one highest note that appears once and only once. And when you have multiple melodies going at the same time, they should never make certain jumps of the same interval at the same time, or otherwise distinct melodies will sound like they're the same. So just tons of these rules. And he comes into that world and just adds and adds constraints to it. So he takes up this musical form called fugue, in which you take a simple musical theme, just a few notes usually, and you torture it. You take this small, it's like trying to spin a universe out of a grain of sand. You take this small musical theme and see how many different things you can do with it. And so in the ultimate expression of his artistry was this piece, composition called The Art of the Fugue.

0: where he started with his 12 note themes, very simple. And through 14 different movements, he just turns that simple thing over in different ways. He flips it upside down. He puts it backward. He changes the rhythm, but always based on those same simple 12 notes, getting more and more complex. And in the final movement, he adds to that theme B-flat A-C-B, which in German musical notation is B-A-C-H. He encodes his own name into it. So with every movement of the composition, he adds more challenges for himself. It's like he's building himself a labyrinth, and trying to escape from it is what leads him to these musical innovations that had never been seen before and changed everything. I mean, the way that we hear music today is largely based on things that Bach did.
1: What are the limits baked into what's called universal design?
0: Universal design is a concept that first came out of the disability rights movement. And it's the idea that when you design anything, really, a product, a process, a public space for users, for the most constrained users, whether that be people who are very young or very old or big or small or have disabilities or pets or whatever it is, you will end up in many cases creating something that is better for everyone because the challenges of those highly constrained users are typically just more extreme versions of problems that other people grapple with. And so one of the main examples I use in the book is that when women were allowed to enter the close combat force in the army about 10 years ago, body armor that was designed for women to help them stay mobile and protected ended up being better for most of the men too. Or simple products, like if anyone has an OXO, you know, a potato peeler, that was first made, a designer made it for his wife who had arthritic hands and had trouble handling a potato peeler, but it turns out that it's better for everyone. Or the websites that function well on mobile. So originally, the best websites for mobile came from sites that were designed for screen readers, for people with visual impairment. And so they had to have information structured in these logical ways and logical hierarchical drop-down menus. And that turned out to be just the best website experience overall. And so now everybody uses it. So a focus on the challenges of the most constrained users can, you know, focus design efforts in a way that just benefits everyone.
1: Okay, maximizing and satisficing. These are two ways of responding to having a whole lot of options available to us, right?
0: Yeah, and I should define these terms. These were satisficing as a portmanteau of the words satisfy and suffice. And that's a term coined by Herbert Simon, again, a Nobel laureate in economics, a founding father of AI and of cognitive psychology. And what Simon found is that our brains are not equipped for infinite choice. We have to settle for good enough because we're not able to evaluate endless options and predict the repercussions of our decisions. And so Simon said, we have to satisfice. And not only do we have to, but we should do it proactively. We should set good enough limits for all of our decisions and then just take them and move on. So Simon himself, he always wore the same beret from the same store and the same type of socks. And he ate the same breakfast every day. And he lived in the same house for 46 years. And he told his daughter, one only needs three sets of clothing, one on one's body, one in the wash, and one in the closet ready to wear. And he wanted to get good enough in all these decisions so that he could really save his cognitive bandwidth for things that mattered. And psychologists who followed up on his work found that this is a really wise life philosophy, because on the opposite end of satisficing is what's called maximizing, or what we might call optimizing now. And maximizing is trying to get the best of all your decisions. Evaluate all the possible options and pick what's best. And that's how humans are modeled in, you know, neoclassical economic theory. But it turns out we're not actually like that. And so maximizers, people who are always looking for the best and searching, they are less happy with their decisions. They are less happy with their lives. They're more prone to regret. They're more likely to opt for reversible decisions, even though that prevents them from committing one way or the other and makes them less happy overall. And so I think especially in this world of infinite choice, the instinct to maximize and not to have good enough decision rules is making people miserable. So you can even see this in really weird ways. Like, people have been getting progressively more bored since the introduction of infinite scrolling, which makes no sense on its face if more choice is better. And researchers who tried to understand why that would be ran experiments where they would give people either 20 videos they could choose from or one video from that same set of 20 that they just had to watch. And the people who had the 20 to choose from were more bored than the people who just had one. And the theory is that it's because even the idea that you could be finding that there's something better out there that you could have access to spoils the experience of the moment itself. And in the algorithmic world that we're living in, that's always feeding you a million options, I think it's really can be a recipe for dissatisfaction.
1: We are told by the market economy that endless choice is what we want. And the truth is, David, most of us think endless choice is what we want. We need to hold out for what is exactly perfect for us. How does that contribute, in addition to the miseries of maximizing, to social isolation?
0: Yeah, this is a really challenging one to talk about because we overvalue complete freedom in the abstract in everything we do, whether that's entertainment options or whether that's our own schedules. And in that drive for increasing freedom in everything we do, people have often withdrawn from engagement with other people. And this started even before, I should say, social media and these sorts of things. So the political scientist Robert Putnam already 25 years ago in his book Bowling Alone was writing about how as people had more entertainment, personal entertainment options like TV, namely, they started withdrawing from communal engagement. So the title of the book, Bowling Alone, is about how bowling clubs were disappearing as people were turning to their individual choices on television. And that has obviously accelerated to the point where not only are we in our own individual entertainment universes, but we're often working hybrid or virtual and not syncing up our schedules to other people the same way. And the Soviet Union experimented with this in the 1920s, where they individualized people's work schedules in an effort to make production more efficient, but everyone had different work schedules. And it was a social calamity because people were not synced up. It just, the fabric of society was falling apart and they had to do away with it. But I think we've often done this to ourselves now because we're able to individualize our free time, you know, for a lot of people, not everyone, obviously, some of where we work from and when we do our work. And that has some great benefits. But I think you can see in surveys of how people spend their time and how that's associated with well-being, that this retreat into an individualized life has really done a lot of psychological harm. And I think it's part of the reason why there's now this, we're having a golden age of in-person events, because I think people are yearning to have real life experience with human beings, including strangers again, that we feel like we're missing.
1: My guest is journalist David Epstein. His new book is called Inside the Box: How Constraints Make Us Better. You're listening to Think. I'm Chris Boyd. You write about the value of forced synchronization, which does not sound nice, but can make us feel better and more connected.
0: Yeah, and I think that's one of the reasons, you know, if you go to a sporting event or a concert and you sync up with other people and their emotions, and we know this, we're not just a social species, we are a hyper-social species, you know, living in groups of thousands and hundreds of thousands and millions. And there are studies that show actually when people are wearing headphones in these research experiments and they don't know what other people are hearing in the headphones. So sometimes all these people in a group are listening to different music and sometimes they're listening to the same music. And when the music is the same and people start swaying in a certain rhythm, having no idea that the other people hear the same music, they end up trusting one another more and doing better in collaborative projects in these studies. They don't know that the other people have the same music, but they end up swaying in the same rhythm and it makes them more trusting of one another. And I think it's no surprise that when you're sitting in the bleachers with other people cheering for the same thing or at a concert, moving in rhythm, it evokes these hormonal responses and emotions in a hypersocial species that makes us more satisfied and more trusting. And so as we remove these synchronized experiences, we're removing something that we know is important to human thriving. And that includes the social control of time. So on the opposite end of the spectrum of what the Soviet Union did is Sweden, where they have sort of basically forced vacation time throughout the country. And what they saw is that the proportion of people who are on vacation at the same time is related to a decrease in the dispensation of antidepressants.
1: Wow.
0: And this is true. And you might just say, well, yeah, obviously people are on vacation. But it's true for retired people who didn't need that vacation, but it's because the other people are going on vacation. And so now they can all be together. So the socially enforced control of time has some real benefits, but it doesn't sound good.
1: My guest, David Epstein, is a journalist and author. His new book is called Inside the Box: How Constraints Make Us Better. David, thanks so much for the conversation.
0: It's a total pleasure. Thank you for having me.
1: 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You can find us on Facebook and Instagram and anywhere you get podcasts. Again, I'm Chris Boyd. Thanks for listening. Have a great day.

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